Chick Corea with Overjoyed, the Stevie Wonder song. Solo piano from Chick. It's from the album Forever Yours, the farewell performance from the Candid label. We also heard Jeremy Pelt on trumpet with Manifesto from the album Our Community Will Not Be Erased. It's from the High Note label. With Orrin Evans piano, Buster Williams bass, and Lenny White the drummer. And we began with Reflections from the Jesse Davis Quartet, which is the title of their album on Cellar Music. And Reflections, a Thelonious Monk composition, with Jesse Davis on alto saxophone, Spike Willner piano, John Weber bass, and Lewis Nash on the drums. I'm Scott Van De Werf. Now it's singer Stella Heath with Good Morning Heartache here on WGVU.

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0: Jazz on WGVU, and that was Brian Lynch on trumpet with The Juggler, an original, with Charles McPherson on alto saxophone, Rob Schneiderman at the piano, Boris Kozlov bass, and Kyle Swan drums. The album is The Torchbearers. It's from the Holistic Music Works label. We heard Mike Clement on guitar with Checkmate, featuring Tris Duncan on Hammond B3 organ, Gerald Watkins Jr. drums, the album Polka Dots and Ray-Bans, and that's on the Cellar Music label. We began with Stella Heath singing Good Morning Heartache, with Neil Fontano at the piano, Victor Wong on guitar, Daniel Fravikant on the bass, and Riley Baker drums, the album, and also Robert Elfman on flute. And the album is called For Billie. It's a tribute to Billie Holiday from Matterhorn Records. I'm Scott Van De Werf, and tonight mostly clear skies, a low 50 degrees, and sunny for Tuesday with a high 79 degrees, and clear Tuesday night, a low 52 degrees. Sunny on Wednesday with a high near 83, and mostly clear Wednesday night, a low 56. Mostly sunny on Thursday, a high near 84, and then Friday, mostly cloudy, a high near 83 degrees. 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
3: New data from The Right Place shows that the area added 2,000 new jobs in 2025.
4: The Michigan Department of Agriculture and Rural Development approved over $481,000 to the city of Muskegon.

0: Notes the odors peak from 10 to 4 Monday through Friday when the compost piles are turned to
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Jazz on WGVU, and that was trumpeter Blue Mitchell with Perception. It's from the album Down With It from the Blue Note label from the early 60s or mid-60s with a young Chick Corea piano. He co-composed that with Blue Mitchell. Junior Cook on tenor sax, Gene Taylor on the bass, and Al Foster the drummer. We heard Art Taylor on drums with John Coltrane's composition Saida's Song Flute. And that featured Dave Burns on trumpet with Stanley Turrentine on tenor saxophone, Wynton Kelly piano, and Paul Chambers on bass. The album AT's Delight. That's also Blue Note. It was from 1961. I'm Scott Van De Werf, and you're listening to Jazz here on WGVU, public radio from Grand Valley State University. We're streaming online at WGVUnews.org. Now it's singer, pianist, and Grand Rapids native John Prue with Say It.

Jazz on WGVU, and that was Renee Rosnes at the piano with the Bobby Hutcherson composition Rosie. It's from the album Beloved of the Sky on the Smoke Sessions label, with Chris Potter on tenor sax, Steve Nelson vibraphone, Peter Washington bass, and Lenny White the drummer. We heard Grand Rapids native John Prue at the piano singing Say It, which is also the title of his album from the Artist Share label. Larry Coons on guitar with Chuck Berghofer bass and Joe LaBarbera the drummer. Mostly clear skies tonight, a low 50 degrees. And for Tuesday, sunny, a high 79 degrees. Clear Tuesday night, a low 52 degrees. And then sunny on Wednesday, a high near 83 degrees. Wednesday night, mostly clear skies with a low around 56 degrees. Thursday, mostly sunny, a high 84 degrees. And mostly cloudy Thursday night, a low 64 degrees. And then mostly cloudy for Friday, a high near 83. 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I'm Scott Van De Werf, and in the hour, we've got tenor sax player Javon Jackson paying tribute to Bob Dylan. We have guitar player Bobby Broom paying tribute to the late Sonny Rollins. Also, new music from singer Gabriel Cavassa, singer Tierney Sutton with pianist Tamir Hendelman. And also Ulysses Owens Jr. and Generation Y. Let's begin, though, with Steve Wilson on saxophone with the George Cable's composition Helen's Song here on WGVU.

Jazz on WGVU, and that was Tierney Sutton singing with Tamir Hendelman at the piano. Spring Can Really Hang You Up the Most. It's from the album Spring. It's from the BMF Jazz label. We heard Mo Better Blues from Ulysses Owens Jr. and Generation Y from their album Around the World with You on Cellar Music, with Arena Terracubo playing the alto saxophone, Anthony Hervey playing the trumpet, Tyler Bullock at the piano, Yasushi Nakamura bass, and the leader Ulysses Owens Jr. playing the drums. We began with Steve Wilson on alto saxophone with Helen's Song, which was composed by George Cables. And it featured Joe Locke on vibraphone, Renee Rosnes piano, Jay Anderson bass, Kendrick Scott drums. The album Enduring Sonance, or Sonance, it's on the Smoke Sessions label. I'm Scott Vandewerf, and 1 week ago today, Sonny Rollins, the great tenor sax player, died at the age of 95. And Bobby Broom has a new release out called Notes of Thanks. It's a tribute to Sonny Rollins. Let's listen to the Sonny composition, Doxy, here on WGVU.

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0: Jazz on WGVU, and that was Bossa Nova from Gabriel Cavassa. She composed that, and she was singing, playing acoustic guitar with Jeff Parker on electric guitar, Larry Grenadier, the bass player, Brian Blade, the drummer. The album, Diavola, it's from the Blue Note label. We heard Javon Jackson on tenor sax with the Bob Dylan classic, Mr. Tambourine Man. And this is from the album Jackson Plays Dylan with Isaac Levien on bass and Ryan Sands, the drummer. And we began with Doxy, the Sonny Rollins composition from the Bobby Broom Trio from the album Notes of Thanks from Steel Records, a tribute to Sonny Rollins with Bobby Broom on guitar, Dennis Carroll bass, and Kobe Watkins on the drums. And Sonny Rollins died 1 week ago today at the age of 95. I'm Scott Van De Werf. Tonight, mostly clear skies, a low 50 degrees, and Tuesday, sunny, a high 79 degrees, and clear for Tuesday night, a low 52 degrees, sunny on Wednesday, a high 83, and mostly clear Wednesday night, a low 56, and then Thursday, mostly sunny, a high near 84 degrees.
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Jazz on WGVU and Sarah Vaughn singing September Song. It's from the album, the self-titled album, Sarah Vaughn, from the Emercy label, 1955, with Clifford Brown on trumpet. Also, we heard from Paul Kinichette on tenor saxophone, Herbie Mann on flute, among others. Before that, Lee Morgan on trumpet with City Lights, which is also the title of the album from 1957, with George Coleman on tenor saxophone, Curtis Fuller on trombone, Ray Bryant at the piano, Paul Chambers bass, and Arthur Taylor, the drummer. I'm Scott Van Dorf, and you're listening to Jazz on WGVU Public Radio from Grand Valley State University. 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Now it's the OKB Trio with High Heel Sneakers.

That was Michael Deese on trombone, Double Luminosity, from the album Reaching Out. It's from the Positone label from 2018, with Luther Allison piano, Peter Brendler bass, and Zach Adelman the drummer. We also heard the OKB Trio with High Heel Sneakers, and that's Oscar Perez at the piano, Kuriko Zugawa on bass, and Brian Woodruff on drums. The album The Ing, as in keeping the ing in swing. Tonight, mostly clear skies, a low 50 degrees, and sunny on Tuesday, a high 79 degrees. And Tuesday night, clear skies with a low 52 degrees. Wednesday, sunny, a high near 83. And then Wednesday night, mostly clear, a low around 56. And for Thursday, mostly sunny, a high near 84. And then mostly cloudy Thursday night, a low 64 degrees. Mostly cloudy Friday, a high 83 degrees. 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I'm Scott Van Dorf. In the hour, classic jazz from trumpeter Harry Sweets Edison. Also singer Dinah Washington. We'll hear from harmonica player Hendrik Merkins, the Interplay Jazz Orchestra, and singer Mark Winkler. To get things started, here's Al Foster on the drums with his quartet performing ESP.

And that was Billy Childs at the piano. Ask Me Now, the Thelonious Monk composition, with Matt Penman on bass and Ari Honeg drums, the album Triumvirate. It's from the Mac Avenue label. We also heard from Al Foster on drums, ESP, the Wayne Shorter composition, with Chris Potter on tenor sax, Brad Meldow piano, and Joe Martin bass. The album Live at Smoke from the Smoke Sessions label. It was recorded live at the Smoke Sessions Jazz Club in New York City. I'm Scott Van De Werf. Now it's Mark Winkler singing Snappin' on the 2 and 4. You're on WGVU.

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0: And that was Hendrik Merkens on harmonica, My Romance, with Misha Ziganov piano, Eduardo Bello bass, and Portino on drums and percussion. The album Samba Tanto. It's from the Cellar Music label. We heard the Interplay Jazz Orchestra with My Foolish Heart, with a solo from Damian Pacheco on trumpet. The album Bite Your Tongue. And we began with an original song, Mark Winkler singing Snappin' on the 2 and 4. He wrote the lyrics. Greg Gordon Smith at the piano wrote the music, and that's from the album Love Comes First on the Cafe Pacific label from Mark Winkler, also featuring Grant Geisman playing the guitar. I'm Scott Vandewerf with mostly clear skies tonight, a low 50 degrees, and sunny for Tuesday with a high 79 degrees.
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Harry Sweets Edison on trumpet, Blues for Piney Brown from the album G Baby Ain't I Good to You from Verve Records 1958, with Ben Webster on tenor saxophone, Oscar Peterson at the piano, Barney Kessel guitar, Ray Brown on bass, and Alvin Stoller the drummer. We heard Dinah Washington singing Sometimes I'm Happy from her album In the Land of Hi-Fi from the Emercy label, 1956. I'm Scott Van De Werf, and you're listening to Jazz on WGVU, public radio from Grand Valley State University. 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Now it's trumpeter Eddie Henderson with a version of the Miles Davis composition Fran Dance here on WGVU.

Jazz on WGVU with Jim Snyder on alto sax and Jeremy Pelt on trumpet. That was Del Nasser from the album Jubilation, celebrating Cannonball Adderley. It's from the Savant label, and it featured David Hazeltine piano, Nat Reeves on bass, and Billy Drummond, the drummer. We also heard Eddie Henderson on trumpet with Miles Davis's Fran Dance from the album Be Cool from the Smoke Sessions label, with Donald Harrison on alto sax, Kenny Barron piano, Essiet bass, and Mike Clark on the drums. And we are in a year of celebrating Miles Davis. His birthday was last Tuesday, his 100th birthday. So this year is the Miles Davis Centennial. Mostly clear tonight, a low 50 degrees. Sunny on Tuesday, a high 79 degrees. And clear on Tuesday night, a low 52 degrees. And sunny for Wednesday with a high 83. And mostly clear on Wednesday night, a low 56. And Thursday, mostly sunny with a high near 84. Friday, mostly cloudy, a high 83. 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I'm Scott Van De Werf with Nicholas Payton. This is Let It Ride.

That was Tyreek McDowell, Under a Blanket of Blue, from his album Open Up Your Senses. It's from the Artwork Records label. We also heard David McMurray on flute with the Plum Blossom. It's from the album I Love Life, Even When I'm Hurting. It's from Blue Note Records. We started off with Nicholas Payton, Let It Ride, from the album Triune, from the Smoke Sessions label. Esperanza Spalding bass and Kareem Riggins drums. Nicholas Payton plays trumpet and keyboards. I'm Scott Van De Werf. Now it's Aaron Parks at the piano with Parks Lope.

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1: About a month ago, very suddenly. Before that, we heard Michael Deese on trombone with a large ensemble, the MSU trombones, and that was Song for Those Who Seek, which was composed by Alton Senkalar, who was on the trombone, along with Sherelle Cassidy playing saxophone. And that's from the album MSU Jazz Trombone Spartan Strong. Before that, Aaron Parks at the piano, Parks Lope. It's from the album entitled By All Means from Blue Note, with Ben Solomon on tenor sax, Ben Street on bass, and Billy Hart, the drummer. I'm Scott Van De Werf. Mostly clear tonight, a low 50 degrees, sunny tomorrow, a high 79.
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Thelonious Monk at the piano and the composer of Well You Needn't from the album Live at the It Club from Los Angeles in 1964. I got that from the Complete Recordings in 1998 with Charlie Rouse on tenor sax, Larry Gales on bass, and Ben Riley on the drums. Monk at the piano. I'm Scott Van De Werf. Now it's Freddie Cole. Love Like This Can't Last here on WGVU.

0: And that was Bill Anschell, Piano with Soul Eyes, from the album Shifting Standards. We heard Ellis Marsalis Quartet with 12 Zit. From the album Ellis Marsalis Quartet Plays Ellis Marsalis, we began with singer Freddie Cole, Love Like This Can't Last. It's from the album My Mood Is You. I'm Scott Van Dorf. Mostly clear tonight, a low 50 degrees, and Tuesday sunny, a high 79 degrees.
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Jazz on WGVU with Catherine Russell singing I Wonder. Before that, James Suggs on trumpet, Detour Ahead. And before that, the Emmett Cohen Trio with Emmett at the piano, Tio, the Thelonious Monk composition, a tribute to Tio Macero, Monk's Columbia producer, also the producer of Miles Davis. And along with Emmett Cohen at the piano, Russell Hall bass, and Kyle Poole, the drummer. I'm Scott Van De Werf. Now it's trumpeter Carl Saunders. This is Walking on Air.

0: Jazz on WGVU, and that was Kenny Barron and Dave Holland Trio, Warm Valley, the Duke Ellington composition. Kenny Barron piano, Dave Holland bass, and also we heard from Jonathan Blake on the drums. We heard Jocelyn Gould on guitar with Change of Plans, and we began with trumpeter Carl Saunders Walking on Air, with Josh Nelson at the piano, Chuck Berghofer bass, and Joe LaBarbera on the drums. I'm Scott Van De Werf. Still ahead, we've got singer Anita O'Day, saxophonist Sonny Stitt, and trombone player J.J. Johnson.
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Jazz on WGVU and J.J. Johnson on trombone with Daily Double. We heard Sonny Stitt on saxophone with Blue Mode, and we began with singer Anita O'Day with Boogie Blues. I'm Scott Van Dorf with singer Diana Krall. I'm confessing that I love you.

0: Jazz on WGVU with Corey Weeds and the Jeff Hamilton Trio, Dreamsville. Corey Weeds playing tenor saxophone, Jeff Hamilton on drums, with Tamir Hendelman at the piano, Christoph Ludi playing the bass. We heard drummer Stanton Moore with Java, and that featured Nicholas Payton on trumpet. Also trombone Shorty, and on alto saxophone we heard from Donald Harrison Jr., with David Torkanowski playing the piano, Stanton Moore drums. We began with singer Diana Krall, I'm Confessing That I Love You. I'm Scott Vandewerf. Still ahead, we've got the 1 o'clock Lab Band and guitar player Frank Potenza.
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Jazz on WGVU, and that was Judy Wexler singing A Kiss to Build a Dream On. We heard guitar player Frank Potenza with Fleur d'Ennui, and then we heard 1 O'Clock Lab Band with Take the A-Train. I'm Scott Van De Werf. Now it's trumpeter Roy Hargrove with the McCoy-Tyner composition Passion Dance here on WGVU.

0: This for Joe. That was singer Renee Marie here on WGVU. We heard guitar player George Benson with a version of the John Coltrane ballad Naima, and we began with the McCoy Tyner composition Passion Dance from trumpeter Roy Hargrove. I'm Scott Vandewerf. Still ahead, Duke Ellington with Charles Mingus and Max Roach, plus Lou Donaldson.
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Jazz on WGVU with alto player Lou Donaldson. Walk With Me with Grant Green guitar, Babyface Ouellette on the organ, and Donald Bailey the drummer. We heard Duke Ellington piano, Charles Mingus bass, and Max Roach drums with Wigwise. I'm Scott Van De Werf. Now it's Joe Beck on guitar live with Georgia On My Mind.

0: Yeah, okay, but you can't say that part about me at the end.
1: And that was a duet between singers Billy Brandt and Kerry Wicks with All Route 66 Day Tripper Blues. Before that, guitar player Joe Beck with Georgia on My Mind. I'm Scott Van De Werf. Thanks for joining us for Jazz here on WGBU. Stick around. The music is going to continue into the early morning hours.
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0: Spent my honeymoon in a tent in the desert alone. It was the summer of 2010, and I had just married the man of my dreams. He didn't really speak much English, but I figured, hey, that was something we could work on.
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9: I'm Leila Fadel.
10: And I'm Steve Inskeep. The theater world gathers Sunday for the Tony Awards, and one of the nominees personifies endurance. Andre DeShields acted on and off Broadway for half a century before winning his first Tony Award in 2019 at the age of 73.
11: I am making good on my promise that I would come to New York and become someone you'd be proud to call your native son.
10: That was 2019 on CBS. This year, at age 80, Andre DeShields is nominated for another Tony Award for his role in Cats, the Jellicle Bull.
12: And be careful.

0: Wow. He plays a cat named Old Deuteronomy, who has lived many lives. Do you relate to that character?
1: Yes, I do.
0: Andre DeShields came by our New York bureau wearing a zebra-striped jacket. He performs in this new version of Cats on stage in heels 8 times per week. Do you ever have days when you wake up and say, I don't know if I can do it today?
1: Okay, I'm going to answer that question very specifically. No. No, that's because when I wake up, the first thing I do is say, thank you. And then all of the bitching and complaints sort of fade away.
0: So how do you do it? What's your routine?
1: Well, my routine is discipline, first of all. But I think you might want to know something deeper than that. I have a mission, and my mission is threefold. The first fold of which is to return black elegance to the black thespian's toolbox. The second part of that mission is to advocate for the senior citizen who wants to continue to be active as an artist.
0: All right.
1: And the third is for those of us who have been forced but blessed to survive HIV for more than 40 years.
0: Which he has, thanks to advances in medicine, although his partner and many others died along the way. When DeShields talks of black elegance, he says he means encouraging people to see the beauty in others and in themselves.
1: Because the beginning of our history is enslavement. So I want every African American to be able to go to the mirror and say, I shall never forsake you. I shall always cherish you. I will do with you what the spring does to the cherry tree.
0: You won that first Tony Award at the age of 73.
1: Yes.
0: And in your speech, you said a number of beautiful things, and one of them was, quote,
1: slowly is the fastest way to get to where you want to be.
0: Would you expand on that? What does that mean?
1: I'd love to expand on that because so many people have been affected by it. Slowly is the fastest way to get to where you want to be. Most people misunderstand that and say slowly is the quickest way to get to where you want to go. That is not what I said, and it's certainly not what I meant. Now, because I am 80, I remember when fast meant dependable, meant secure.
0: Stand fast.
1: Ah, there we go. That's what I'm talking about when I say slowly is the fastest, parentheses, surest way to get where you want to be, not go. That's a New York interpretation of it. Because if you're not constantly in action, you must not belong here, that kind of thing.
0: Understanding that you seem to have had profound patience all your life. You're a human being, as we all are. And I think about your career. You were in some big musicals in the 70s. You had other moments with perhaps less attention and decades without a Tony. There must have been moments of frustration in all of that time.
1: There were moments when I deeply wondered, why not me? And then I learned another immutable truth. And that is, one must not pursue blessings upon which one's name has not been engraved. One of my longest relationships was with my partner for 17 years. And he died of AIDS. And in his last hours, he said to me, why me? And I said to him, I don't know, but I won't die until I find out.
0: Have you found out?
1: I have experienced many responses, but I don't think that there is a single answer that will suit everybody's inquiry.
0: I guess you'll just have to go on living then.
1: Yes, and that's, I didn't say that. You did.
0: Well,
1: we have to stop living in the delusion that life is short and stop diminishing the time that we call life by doing self-harming things.
0: I do a live broadcast early in the morning, and sometimes I'm sleepless, and sometimes I don't feel great. And then I have noticed that when I get on the air, when I do the job, I often feel better. I feel fine.
1: Yes.
0: And it makes me wonder if you have a painful day or a hard day, and then you get up on stage and things get easier rather than harder.
1: Exactly right. And I have listened to your voice many times.
0: Oh, thank you for listening.
1: In the theater, it's called Dr. Footlights. Once you invest in the work that is set out for you, the work of the next hour, the work of the next day, the work of the next performance, anything that you would have perceived as pain goes away.
0: Andre DeShields, it's been a pleasure talking with you. Thank you so much.
1: My pleasure, Stephen. My pleasure.
0: At age 80, he is nominated for a Tony Award for his role in Cats, the Jellicle Ball. It's NPR News.
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3: In the WGVU newsroom, I'm Phil Dawson. Work to finally restore the rapids in the Grand River where it flows through Grand Rapids will soon get started. The latest plan is approved. The $14 million to pay is available. And WGVU's Dee Morrison reports the Grand River Band of Ottawa Indians gave its blessing during a ceremonial groundbreaking.
4: Grand River Bands of Ottawa Indians Water Protectors performed a Blessing of the Waters ceremony during the project launch event.
5: Our existence can be traced to over 2,000 years here.
4: Tribal Chairman Ron Yobb spoke of the river's history.
5: I had a great-great-great-great-grandfather that actually signed a treaty with the federal government along the rapids here back in 1855.
4: Grand Rapids Whitewater Project Manager Matt Chapman spoke of the 18 years bringing the restoration from idea to reality.
6: We are standing here today to celebrate a massive milestone, a milestone that came from a citizen-led initiative and was supported by an entire community.
4: Chris Miller, co-founder of Grand Rapids Whitewater, spearheaded the plan from the start.
7: Thank you to all the voices who shared why the Grand River is important to them. The river belongs to all of us.
4: I'm Dee Morrison.
3: Work in the river on the Restore the Rapids project won't actually begin for a few weeks.
6: Construction in the channel itself cannot start until July 1st.
8: Grand Rapids Whitewater Executive Director Matt Chapman says work to restore the rapids in the Grand River can't begin until the end of June.
6: And that's because of some of the restrictions that we have for fish migration windows and sea lamprey break control.
8: But the contractor is already staging the equipment in an Avalon park needed to complete the first phase of the project. Removal of four dams between I-196 and Fulton Street.
6: The contractor will actually build a series of small roads out into the river to those dams and chip away at them, pick up that concrete and put it into an off-road dump truck.
8: And then add rocks and boulders to create rapids.
9: We plan to bring in over 125 different scattered boulder clusters that recreates rapids, creates recreational uses, tubing, floating, canoeing, kayaking, and of course, angling.
8: Chapman says it will take two summers to restore the rapids in what he calls the lower reach of the river.
9: This project is 17 years in the making, and it's really exciting to actually be moving from the planning stages towards an implementation stage.
3: City leaders say converting office space into apartments is helping with the shortage of housing in Grand Rapids. Tenants are now moving into the new apartment on the top floors of the Fifth Third Bank building on Lyon Street. Developer Sam Cummings converted seven floors of mostly empty offices into 140 apartments.
10: Everybody knows that we have a housing and affordable housing shortage and that people's work habits have changed and cities have changed over the past 5 or 6 years. So how do we kind of combine all those factors and take what we have the most of and convert it to what's most in demand?
3: Fifth Third Bank still occupies three floors of the building. What's called Residences at 111 is the first office to residential project in the city. State Senate Majority Leader Winnie Brinks from Grand Rapids says her priority is passing a new budget before the July 1st deadline. Lawmakers are expected to resume negotiations when they return to the Capitol today. Last year, the legislature missed the deadline, and Brinks says she does not want to repeat this year.
11: The task at hand for the next 30 days, the thing that we have the most ability to influence and control for the good of the people of Michigan, is passing a responsible, balanced budget and doing so on time.
3: Republican Speaker of the House Matt Hall says no tax increases and no withdrawals from the rainy day fund are his budget priorities. And he says he can't promise lawmakers will reach a compromise before the July 1st deadline. Life EMS in Grand Rapids is helping meet the demand for more paramedics and emergency medical personnel. The first students are graduating from their EMT training partnership with the Grand Haven Fire Department. And Life EMS Director of Training Tim Newton says the September class is already full and they're planning a winter session to meet the demand.
12: Either career changes or those just getting into the workforce, they're looking for something that is more meaningful than what they're doing.
3: Newton says graduates are having no problem finding jobs statewide. Some construction projects to watch out for this morning. In Kentwood, Shaper Avenue and 36th Street, the intersection is closed until Labor Day while they build a traffic circle. Comstock Park, expect delays at northbound 131 approaching West River Drive where the right lane is closed. And in Ionia County, eastbound 96, one lane from Clarksville to Portland. Sunny today, a high near 80. Tonight, clear, a low in the low 50s. Sunny tomorrow, a high in the low 80s. Tomorrow night, clear, a low in the upper 50s. Sunny Thursday, a high in the mid-80s. Partly sunny Friday, a shower possible, a high in the mid-80s.
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3: It's 8:19, 55 degrees in Grand Rapids, 56 degrees in Holland, and 55 degrees in Muskegon. In Norton Shores, northbound U.S. 31 just past 96 after the work zone, a crash there is blocking a lane. Traffic backed up about 3 miles. Coopersville, westbound 96 is one lane after 48th Avenue for day work. It's backed up for about a mile there. And in Kentwood, eastbound 44th Street between Eastern Avenue and Kalamazoo Avenue, a crash there has traffic backed up eastern. And between Standale and Shawmut Hills, Lake Michigan Drive and Maynard Avenue, crash there is backed up eastbound traffic. Sunny today, a high near 80. Tonight, clear, a low in the low 50s. Sunny tomorrow, a high in the low 80s. Tomorrow night, clear, a low in the upper 50s. Sunny Thursday, a high in the mid 80s. Thursday night, cloudy, a low in the upper 60s. Partly sunny Friday, a shower possible, a high in the mid 80s. And Friday night, showers likely, a thunderstorm possible, low in the mid 60s.
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0: 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I'm Amy Martinez.
6: I'm Leila Fadel.
7: And I'm Steve Inskeep. The writer David Frum is calling it. He says plans to celebrate America's 250th birthday are beyond the point of recovery. Most musical acts backed out of a planned concert, and President Trump said he would just hold a Trump rally. Frum is a former speechwriter for President George W. Bush and a staff writer for The Atlantic.
8: Well, let's compare the 250th celebration with the great celebrations of the past, the 100th and the 200th. Those are still remembered to this day. The 100th celebration in 1876 saw America have its first ever World Exposition, a display of a fantastic new technology. The artifacts from that show are still on display at the Smithsonian Museum to this day, and people are still mindful of 1876 in Philadelphia. 1976 in New York Harbor, some people listening to us may remember that. The Tall Ships Regatta, and anyone who saw it or saw the photos still remembers it. What are we going to remember from 250th? The cage fight on the president's birthday, and Trump on the $250 bill. There's nothing here that is worthy of the country. And even the things that the president has set his heart most fixedly on, like this giant concert that's supposed to be on the mall the week before July the 4th, that's turning into a fiasco with 7 of the 9 headline acts canceling.
7: The president, of course, as you note, is a showman. So where has he gone wrong?
8: He's a showman, but he's also a person with egomania. What we commemorate on 1776 is not just the end of foreign rule over the United States. It's also the end of monarchical government in the United States. So the idea that you would commemorate 1776 by saying, let's have the president's face on a coin. Let's have the president's face on a bill. Let's have the cage fight, the only event it looks like that is going to come off, assuming there's no thunderstorm, come off okay, not on July the 4th, but on the president's birthday. If there's anything that 1776 was supposed to be a repudiation of, that would be it.
7: Are you assuming at this point that July 4th is a disaster? I mean, we still have a month to adjust things.
8: To plan a 250th anniversary takes not a month, but a decade. And Look, I think the defender of the president could fairly say that the pre-existing planning for the 250th anniversary showed a pretty severe lack of imagination. But Trump took something that was not as impressive and powerful and unifying as it should be, and then just made it a personal show. And if you're a musical act, you say, I don't need to be in politics. My fans come from every point of view. I don't need to seem to take a side. And if you create a format that looks partisan, why am I there and alienating half my fans?
7: I guess we should note some of the mechanics here. America 250 was created by an act of Congress before Trump became president. It was criticized, as you say, for not being as creative or not thinking as big as it might have. The Trump administration then created this other group, Freedom 250, which is Trump dominated. And that leads to a question, the kind of the reverse of what you're saying. How would you respond to supporters of the president who would argue that musicians should show up and it's partisan to make musicians step away or pressure musicians to step away?
8: I don't think the musicians are under pressure to step away. I think they feel like this, they didn't get what they signed up for. They all signed up for this program. And by the way, these were not the acts that should have been the headlines. I mean, for America's 250th birthday, you should have Taylor Swift singing in front of 1,000 dancing AI robots. I mean, just something that just knocks everybody's, takes everyone's breath away. Just a reminder that America dreams big, can do big things, and it shouldn't all be entertainment. There should be a celebration of America's achievements in the arts, in the sciences, in technology, and in human rights. That should be part of the story.
7: Okay, I want to work through your premise a little bit here. You have asserted here that the July 4th celebrations are a mess. And, well, let me use an analogy. In 1940 in World War II, the British Army was trapped in France and the British Navy was struggling to help them escape. And at Dunkirk, private boats came and helped carry away the soldiers. So is there a Dunkirk version of July 4th that you can think of that Americans on a local level, on a private level, can get together over the next month?
8: Well, every state capital, every town, I mean, of course, people will commemorate in their own way, as they always do, in ways big and small. And there can be some extra added meaning that it's been 250 years of American independence. But let's also remember that at Dunkirk, the small boats worked because they were giant battleships just a few miles out to shore. And this is a little bit like the national celebration. It's the celebration of the American nation. So as welcome and as charming as it will be to celebrate in the localities and town, there needs to be a national statement, and 30 days is not time to organize it.
7: David Frum, it's a pleasure talking with you. Thanks so much.
8: Bye-bye.
7: We reached the White House for comment on Frum's opinion, and they said President Trump is, quote, excited to participate in various events around the country that properly honors the momentous 250th anniversary of America's great founding.
6: Research from the Federal Reserve Bank of New York suggests the reason unemployment has been rising for new college graduates is the prevalence of remote work. NPR's Andrea Hsu reports.
9: This study began with a deep dive into what was happening at one Fortune 500 tech company, which is not named in the report. Emma Harrington is an assistant professor of economics at the University of Virginia and one of the authors of the report. She says they first looked at how much feedback employees got when they were not in the office.
10: What we saw was this pretty striking pattern that software engineers got 20% more feedback if they were sitting near their colleagues than if they were distant from them.
9: So the next question was, as remote work became the norm, was the company still keen on hiring fresh college grads who might need more training, more mentoring? Turns out,
10: they really switched away from hiring young people when they went remote. So they used to hire a bunch of new grads for their software engineering jobs. Then they shifted really towards hiring much older people.
9: But then the company called folks back to the office and they resumed hiring the younger grads. That got the researchers wondering,
10: well, can we see this in the entire economy? Like, is this company weird?
9: Turns out, no, it's not weird. Data from the Labor Department showed after the pandemic, unemployment among recent college grads grew by 20% and fell slightly for older grads, those 29 and up. The age gap in employment was most pronounced in jobs that can be done from home. What the research team did not find was that AI was a big driver of this gap. Yet, anyway.
10: It's always hard to make guesses about what's going to happen with generative AI, but I think it's certainly possible that this story could really change over the next few years.
9: In fact, it may already be changing now. Andrea Hsu, NPR News.
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3: In the WGVU newsroom, I'm Phil Dawson. Work to finally restore the rapids in the Grand River where it flows through Grand Rapids will soon get started. The latest plan is approved. The $14 million to pay is available. And WGVU's Dee Morrison reports the Grand River Band of Ottawa Indians gave its blessing during a ceremonial groundbreaking.
12: Grand River Bands of Ottawa Indians Water Protectors performed a Blessing of the Waters ceremony during the project launch event.
13: Our existence can be traced to over 2,000 years here.
12: Tribal Chairman Ron Yob spoke of the river's history.
13: I had a great-great-great-great-grandfather that actually signed a treaty with the federal government along the rapids here back in 1855.
12: Grand Rapids Whitewater Project Manager Matt Chapman spoke of the 18 years bringing the restoration from idea to reality.
14: We are standing here today to celebrate a massive milestone, a milestone that came from a citizen-led initiative and was supported by an entire community.
12: Chris Miller, co-founder of Grand Rapids Whitewater, spearheaded the plan from the start.
15: Thank you to all the voices who shared why the Grand River is important to them. The river belongs to all of us.
12: I'm Dee Morrison.
3: Work in the river on the Restore the Rapids project won't actually begin for a few weeks.
14: Construction in the channel itself cannot start until July 1st.
16: Grand Rapids Whitewater Executive Director Matt Chapman says work to restore the rapids in the Grand River can't begin until the end of June.
14: And that's because of some of the restrictions that we have for fish migration windows and sea lamp ray control.
16: But the contractor is already staging the equipment in an Ottawan park needed to complete the first phase of the project. Removal of four dams between I-196 and Fulton Street.
14: The contractor will actually build a series of small roads out into the river to those dams and chip away at them, pick up that concrete and put it into an off-road dump truck.
16: And then add rocks and boulders to create rapids.
17: We plan to bring in over 125 different scattered boulder clusters that recreates rapids, creates recreational uses, tubing, floating, canoeing, kayaking, and of course, angling.
16: Chapman says it will take two summers to restore the rapids in what he calls the lower reach of the river.
17: This project is 17 years in the making, and it's really exciting to actually be moving from the planning stages towards an implementation stage.
3: City leaders say converting office space into apartments is helping with the shortage of housing in Grand Rapids. Tenants are now moving into the new apartments on the top floors of the Fifth Third Bank building on Lyon Street. Developer Sam Cummings converted seven floors of mostly empty offices into 140 apartments.
18: Everybody knows that we have a housing and affordable housing shortage and that people's work habits have changed and cities have changed over the past 5 or 6 years. So how do we kind of combine all those factors and take what we have the most of and convert it to what's most in demand?
3: Fifth Third Bank still occupies three floors of the building. What's called Residences at 111 is the first office-to-residential project in the city. State Senate Majority Leader Winnie Brinks from Grand Rapids says her priority is passing a new budget before the July 1st deadline. Lawmakers are expected to resume negotiations when they return to the Capitol today. Last year, the legislature missed the deadline, and Brink says she does not want to repeat this year.
19: The task at hand for the next 30 days, the thing that we have the most ability to influence and control for the good of the people of Michigan, is passing a responsible, balanced budget and doing so on time.
3: Republican Speaker of the House Matt Hall says no tax increases and no withdrawals from the rainy day fund are his budget priorities, and he says he can't promise lawmakers will reach a compromise before the July 1st deadline. Life EMS in Grand Rapids is helping meet the demand for more paramedics and emergency medical personnel. The first students are graduating from their EMT training partnership with the Grand Haven Fire Department, and Life EMS Director of Training Tim Newton says the September class is already full and they're planning a winter session to meet the demand.
20: Either career changes or those just getting into a workforce, they're looking for something that is more meaningful than what they're doing.
3: Newton says graduates are having no problem finding jobs statewide. In Norton Shores, northbound U.S. 31 just past 96 after the work zone, a crash there is blocking a lane. Traffic is backed up past Sternberg Road about 2.5 miles. In Kentwood, Schaefer Avenue and 36th Street, the intersection is closed. They're building a new traffic circle. And in Comstock Park, northbound 131 approaching West River Drive, expect delays there because the right lane is still closed. Sunny today, a high near 80. Tonight, clear, a low in the low 50s. Sunny tomorrow, a high in the low 80s. Tomorrow night, clear, a low in the upper 50s. And sunny Thursday, a high in the mid 80s.
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6: It's Morning Edition from NPR News. I'm Leila Fadel in Washington, D.C.
0: And I'm A. Martinez in Los Angeles, California. It's primary day in six states today.
6: Voters will decide general election matchups in South Dakota, New Mexico, New Jersey, Montana, Iowa, and California, where the rules say the top two candidates advance regardless of party, and Democrats hope to put a new map to use.
0: Scott Schaefer is with member station KQED in San Francisco. He's keeping an eye on some of the more interesting races. So in November,

0: This is NPR News.
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3: It's 8:43, 60 degrees in Grand Rapids, 58 in Holland, and 60 degrees in Muskegon. Norton Shores, northbound U.S. 31, just past 96. After the work zone, there's a crash there blocking a lane. Traffic is backed up past Sternberg Road, about 2.5 miles. In Coopersville, westbound 96 is one lane after 48th Street, backed up there for about a mile. That's for day work. And in Kentwood, Schaefer Avenue and 36th Street, the intersection is closed while they build a traffic circle. Sunny today, a high near 80. Tonight, clear, a low in the low 50s. Sunny tomorrow, a high in the low 80s. Tomorrow night, clear, a low in the upper 50s. Sunny Thursday, a high in the mid 80s. And Thursday night, cloudy, a low in the upper 60s.
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6: Good morning, I'm A. Martinez. Kids in New York have never had a chance to see the Knicks in the NBA Finals. Tomorrow will be the first time in 27 years. But there could be a snag. Bedtime. The game starts at 8:30 p.m., could go past 11. So yesterday, Mayor Zoran Mamdani signed an executive order repealing bedtime. But when the finals are over, bedtime is back, which I don't understand, because didn't some guy with blue eyes once sing that New York is the city that doesn't sleep? It's Morning Edition.
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0: It's Morning Edition from NPR News. I'm Leila Fadel.
6: And I'm A. Martinez. Serena Williams, the winner of 23 Grand Slam singles tennis titles, is returning to the court. The 44-year-old accepted an invitation to play doubles with Canadian Vicky Emboko at next week's HSBC Championship in London. It'll be her first match since the U.S. Open in 2022. Ben Rothenberg, host of the No Challenges Remaining podcast, is here. Ben, I have seen her post videos of her crashing random tennis games in parks, in public parks, freaking everyone out. Any indications that this was about to happen?
8: Yeah, the indication we had came last year when Serena quietly re-entered the anti-doping testing pool, which she had removed herself from, I think, only one day after playing her final match of that 2022 U.S. Open. Players regularly do that. It's a hassle and a pain to have to give your whereabouts every day so a tester can knock on your door at any hour and demand a sample. That's part of, you know, keeping the sport clean, and something that Serena would have gone through for many years. And then she re-entered this program, reapplied, and got herself reinstated after completing 6 months in this program, starting last August and finishing her 6 months in February. There's no reason to do that without designs on coming back to professional competitive tennis. So that was the clearest sign, even if she had not given any real clear confirmations or explanations about what she was doing back in that testing program.
6: So no hint at all at her motivations for returning now? I mean, nothing at all?
8: We really don't know. No, she hasn't done that many interviews. She did a Today Show interview with Savannah Guthrie to promote her weight loss drug ad during the Super Bowl. And Guthrie asked her about it, and she was evasive and sort of laughing and saying, just being non-committal, but clearly something was up. And, you know, Serena, I think, enjoys having a bit of mystery about herself, enjoys the intrigue, enjoys the whispers. And so we'll finally get to see. She'll finally be facing interviews and press when she plays next week in London, if not before then. And we'll finally get some answers. So we don't really know what her expectations are, how she's going to define success for this latest chapter of her career, how hungry she is for an elusive, you know, 24th Grand Slam singles title, or if she just wants to go out there and have some fun and play, you know, in front of her two daughters or something.
9: Well, yeah, that's what I was about to ask, Ben, because, yeah, I mean, why not, if you're going to play for titles, right? I mean, could a return to Wimbledon be coming up at the end of the month?
8: Absolutely. Now, this decision to play her first tournament back on a grass court in London definitely seems like a precursor to Wimbledon. It'd be pretty shocking if Wimbledon wasn't in her plans. And I also know from my own reporting that she's also been in conversations already with the U.S. Tennis Association, which runs the U.S. Open. So I would expect that she has a relatively full summer dance card of tennis lined up across the English grass and then the American hard courts as well.
9: Thing is, Ben, you cover sports and athletes. I used to do that too. Age is undefeated. She's going to be 44, or she is 44. What do we expect to see when she actually gets on the court?
8: Yeah, it's really tough to know. There's really no track record of success at this sort of level of singles play, certainly, for a tennis player in her mid-40s. Her sister came back last year, it was 1 year older, 45, Venus, and she came back and won her first match in Washington, which is a big deal. And then I think she lost her next 9 or 10 matches in a row. This is, you know, it's very hard to do this. And it just seems like it's something that, you know, again, this will be about setting expectations for Serena. Does she want to just go out there and have fun, or is she really having her eyes on the prize? Knowing Serena Williams and her competitiveness, I'm sure she has some designs or dreams or delusions, some might say, that she can still be the best in the world. But also that kind of confidence is what made her great for so long, for better and for worse.
9: And I guess even just having her for one tournament, even if it's just one, is worth it, right? I mean, it's her. It's the GOAT.
8: It'll be fun. Yeah, yeah. It should be a fun time.
9: Ben Rothenberg, host of the No Challenges Remaining podcast. Ben, thanks a lot.
8: Thank you.
9: It's Morning Edition from NPR News. I'm A. Martinez.
10: And I'm Leila Fadel.
3: And I'm Phil Dawson in the WGVU newsroom. It's 60 degrees in Grand Rapids, 58 degrees in Holland, and 60 degrees in Muskegon. The RX Kids program is now available for parents in Muskegon and Muskegon Heights. WGVU's David Limbaugh reports qualifying families receive cash assistance during pregnancy and the first months of a baby's life.
11: RX Kids provides eligible families with $1,500 during pregnancy and $500 monthly during the baby's first 6 months up to a year. The program is currently operating in 42 Michigan communities, including Muskegon and Muskegon Heights.
12: So we started in Flint, and we were quickly able to prove that this is working.
11: Dr. Mona Hanna is RX Kids director. She says the rollout in other Michigan cities is proving successful.
12: We are seeing more stable families, less evictions. In Flint, we saw a 90% drop in evictions, less hunger, more food satisfaction. Families are able to make ends meet. We're also seeing improved maternal mental health, a decrease in postpartum depression and stress and anxiety.
11: According to the U.S. Census, approximately 12 to 15% of Muskegon County families live below the poverty line, or nearly 24,000 residents. President and CEO of the Muskegon Lakeshore Chamber of Commerce, Rachel Gorman, says since the pandemic, working moms have been forced to make the difficult decision of whether to work or stay home to care for their family.
13: Especially in Muskegon County, these business leaders are getting very creative to get moms back in the working place and being creative of what that working day looks like. So this is just such an exciting program to layer onto that creativity and encourage moms to be in the workplace.
11: RX Kids will expand to 20 additional Michigan communities throughout the summer. I'm David Limbaugh.
3: In Norton Shores, northbound U.S. 31 just past 96 after the work zone. A crash there is blocking a lane. Traffic backed up 2.5 miles. In Coopersville, westbound 96, one lane after 48th Avenue for day work. Sunny today, a high near 80. Tonight, clear, a low in the low 50s.
14: 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From Marketplace, I'm Nancy Marshall-Genzer in Washington. One of the nation's largest uranium companies, the Uranium Energy Corporation, is reporting earnings tomorrow. This comes as the uranium industry is boosting production. The U.S. is looking to nuclear power to help meet growing electricity needs, and a key ingredient, of course, is uranium. Right now, we import most of it from countries like Canada and Kazakhstan, but as Marketplace's Caitlin Tan reports, that wasn't always the case.
10: Back in the 30s in Wyoming, a few people called a now ghost town home on the range. For real.
15: Yeah, believe it or not, if you got a letter postmarked there, it would be home on the range.
10: Robert Gregory is a University of Wyoming geologist. He says in the 50s, a uranium investor came to town.
15: His last name was Jeffrey, and so it became Jeffrey City.
10: It became the epicenter of the nation's uranium boom through the 70s. But then came the partial meltdown at Three Mile Island.
15: When something like that happens, people rethink nuclear power.
10: Uranium mining slumped for decades.
16: There's been a huge resurgence in that mining, driven by this demand for AI data centers and the government policies.
10: Morgan Bazillion is with the Colorado School of Mines. This year, the federal government invested billions into the uranium supply chain.
16: It does seem like the beginning of a boom.
10: Six mines are operating, up from three in 2021, and much of it in Wyoming.
17: We're in the expanding and restarting existing facilities phase.
10: Rainey Linz is with the Wyoming State Geological Survey.
17: Prices would certainly have to be higher, I think, for most new projects to start up.
10: Uranium is around $85 a pound. Industry says it needs over $100. I'm Caitlin Tan for Marketplace.
14: Let's do the numbers. The FTSE in London is up more than a tenth percent, but the Dow, S&P, and NASDAQ futures are all down in the 1 to 4 tenths percent range, with the Dow future down 250 points. The 10-year Treasury yield is up at 4.44%.
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14: It's been about 4 months since President Trump threatened sanctions against countries supplying much-needed oil to Cuba. That adds pressure to an economy already struggling with shortages, inflation, rolling blackouts, and the effects of the long-standing U.S. embargo. Marta Nunez Sarmiento, a sociologist and retired professor, has lived through almost every major chapter of Cuba's modern economy. She walks us through how Cuba's economy has changed over the decades.
19: I'm Marta Nunez Sarmiento. I'm a sociologist and a retired university professor. I was brought up in a very elitist American school in Havana. My classmates were all from American diplomats or American owners of big industries or Cubans that were very rich and very much linked to the United States. In January of 1961, there was a literacy campaign. We were 6 million Cubans, 1 million were illiterate. Then I joined the literacy campaign, and I knew what poverty was, that poverty smells, you can touch poverty. For me, it was very shocking. After the Berlin Wall fell, we started in a crisis, horrible, horrible crisis in the 80s. We were on our own. There was a way getting out of that. Through tourism, and the incomes from tourism were used to create the pharmaceutical industries based on biotechnology. In 2021, three COVID vaccines were produced in Cuba, but the budget went to protect Cubans from COVID. So in 2022, Cubans started fleeing the country. From 2022 to 2025, 2 million Cubans have left the country. There's also a lot of young professionals who left the country. There are a lot of old people living on their own, And many of those recent migrants, they're in a very unstable situation, so they cannot send them regular remittances. The general mood is stress. We're in a hole. We're in a deep hole. And there's no light at the end. We're having insomnia. We're having depressions. Every family budget goes mainly buying food. That's the main thing. Food, food, food, food. We have a rationing card, but there's zero product. In my neighborhood, of course, the first topic of conversation whenever we meet is, the blackout, it's too hot. Second topic of conversations, the food. Third topic, the medicines. And then we start talking about the soap operas, the Cuban and the Brazilian soap operas. That's what we're speaking of in my neighborhood. Of course, people are also criticizing the government, but the mistakes of a government, yes, they delay the investments in the energy system, but they're doing their best to keep us alive. And the big question is the embargo, the blockade. Remember those mafia people in your American movies? They put a chains around you, or they put us in a cement and then into the Hudson River and say, come on, start swimming. That's how we are. So it's very hard. Well, it's part of being a Cuban in Cuba.
14: Sara Emma Condon, Tamara Fagan, Ashley Rodriguez, Ariana Rosas, and Erica Soderstrom. Our senior producer is Alex Schroeder. Our supervising senior producer is Meredith Gerritsen-Morby. In Washington, I'm Nancy Marshall-Genzer with the Marketplace Morning Report. 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
3: Good morning. 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I'm Phil Dawson in the WGVU newsroom. It's 61 degrees in Grand Rapids, 61 degrees in Holland, 62 degrees now in Muskegon. In Norton Shores, northbound U.S. 31 just past 96 after the work zone. A crash there is blocking a lane. Traffic backed up past Sternberg Road about 2.5 miles. In Coopersville, westbound 96 is one lane after 48th Avenue for day work. Traffic there is backed up for about a mile. And in Kentwood, Schaefer Avenue and 36th Street, the intersection is closed there until around Labor Day while they build a traffic circle. Sunny today, a high near 80. Tonight, clear, a low in the low 50s. Sunny tomorrow, a high in the low 80s. Tomorrow night, clear, a low in the upper 50s. Sunny Thursday, a high in the mid 80s. Thursday night, cloudy, a low in the upper 60s. Partly sunny Friday, a shower possible, a high in the mid 80s. And Friday night, showers likely, a low in the mid 60s.
23: And a good Tuesday to you. I'm Shelley Irwin. Next up on the show, the Irwin Microphone brings you to softball practice come June 6th. It's the 42nd annual Women Lawyers versus Judges at the White Caps Ballpark. We talk to those players. Plus, the Grand Rapids Triathlon kicks off this Sunday. Why do this? 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That and more next on the Shelley Irwin Show.
24: Live from NPR News in Washington, I'm Janine Herbst. It's primary day in six states, Iowa, Montana, New Jersey, New Mexico, South Dakota, and California, where Democrats hope new congressional maps will help. Scott Schaefer from member station KQED in San Francisco has more.
25: Flipping three of the five seats now held by Republicans will be fairly easy, but then there are two which are not at all slam dunks. One of those is in the Central Valley, where Republican David Valadao is the incumbent. Now, he's given Democrats heartburn in the past, very tough to beat. And this time around, although the district is somewhat more favorable to Democrats, it's still very purple. And there are two Democrats fighting it out there. One is an assembly member and a physician. She's the more moderate candidate, and the other is a progressive, backed by Senator Bernie Sanders and Congresswoman Alexandria Ocasio-Cortez.
24: Scott Schaefer reporting. Florida is suing OpenAI and its CEO, Sam Altman, accusing the company of putting profit over safety. NPR's Shannon Bond reports it's part of a growing effort to hold the makers of AI chatbots accountable for alleged harms caused by their products.
0: Florida is the first state to sue OpenAI over ChatGPT's design. The lawsuit accuses the company of knowing the chatbot could be harmful, but marketing it as safe. It's also seeking to hold CEO Sam Altman personally liable. Florida Attorney General James Uthmeyer summed up the state's case.
1: Sam Altman and ChatGPT have chosen the AI race over the safety and security of our kids.
0: OpenAI didn't respond to a request for comment, but as previously said, it works to improve safety. Uthmeyer has separately opened a criminal investigation into OpenAI over the alleged use of ChatGPT to plan a mass shooting at Florida State University. Shannon Bond, NPR News.
24: The federal housing agency HUD is once again overhauling its funding for homelessness. As NPR's Jennifer Ludden reports, the changes are being made despite an ongoing lawsuit over the agency's push to shift money away from long-term housing.
2: In a new notice, the agency says it will prioritize transitional programs that require sobriety or mental health treatment. HUD Secretary Scott Turner says this will get at the root causes of homelessness.
4: We will fund projects based on merit and outcomes, not warehousing the homeless and government dependent.
2: Federal policy has long focused on getting people into permanent housing with voluntary treatment. The Trump administration blames that approach for skyrocketing rates of homelessness. Local providers say high rents are the bigger problem. HUD first announced this major funding shift late last year, but a federal judge blocked it, saying a sudden change could cause chaos and push many back onto the streets. Jennifer Ludden, NPR News, Washington.
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3: In the WGVU newsroom, I'm Phil Dawson. City leaders say converting office space into apartments is helping with the shortage of housing in Grand Rapids. Tenants are now moving into the new apartments on the top floors of the Fifth Third Bank building on Lyon Street. Developer Sam Cummings converted 7 floors of mostly empty offices into 140 apartments.
5: People's work habits have changed and cities have changed over the past 5 or 6 years. So how do we kind of combine all those factors and take what we have the most of and convert it to what's most in demand?
3: Fifth Third Bank still occupies 3 floors of the building. Life EMS in Grand Rapids is helping meet the demand for more paramedics and emergency medical personnel. The first students are graduating from their EMT training partnership with the Grand Haven Fire Department. Life EMS Director of Training Tim Newton says the September class is already full and they're planning a winter session to meet the demand for training.
7: Those just getting into the workforce, they're looking for something that is more meaningful than what they're doing.
3: Newton says graduates are not having any problem finding jobs in the state. Republican Speaker of the State House Matt Hall says he will not compromise on tax increases and withdrawals from the rainy day fund, even if it means the legislature does not approve a new budget by the July 1st deadline. Hall says he wants to fund critical services and add money to the rainy day fund.
26: You can make investments in education, in roads, in public safety, in local governments, and your rainy day fund.
3: Last year, the state legislature did not approve a new budget by the July 1st deadline. I'm Phil Dawson.
23: And a good Tuesday to you. I'm Shelley Irwin, 5-day work week, just reminding yourself of that. Hope you're well and ready to enjoy another 80-degree day. Here we go. How about take me out to the ball game? That is our segue to our first interview of the morning.

rainbow. Rubbing microphone out and about, bringing you to the softball practice. Come June 6th, it's the 42nd annual Women's Lawyers versus the judges at the Whitecaps Ballpark. We talk to players, coaches involved, and why the YWCA for the benefit. Chairman Amanda Nevarez with the comments to begin.

0: So the Women Lawyers Association, Western Region, started the softball game, the Women Lawyers versus Judges softball game, as a fundraiser way back in 1983. And the point of the game was always to raise money for the YWCA, specifically to assist survivors of sexual assault and domestic violence.
1: And to what do you attribute the sustainability? You're number 42. Where a lot of those women aren't practicing anymore from year one.
0: Well, that's true. You know, I think it's two things. One, it's a really good cause. And two, it's actually a lot of fun. We know that we're out here raising money to help assault and victims, but we have a lot of fun when we're actually playing the game. There's always been a pretty good rivalry between the judges and the women lawyers, and I think that's really what keeps the game going, is that everybody has such a good time doing it.
1: Well, I'll keep this next question on suspense, because I want to know who's won most, but and of course it's never rigged. Let's talk about, first of all, the lawyers in general. Who comes to play?
0: So it's changed over the years, of course, but you know, we've had women who have played as women lawyers who have later become judges, like Judge Jennifer Faber, and I believe also Judge Beckering, who is now a district court judge for the Western District of Michigan. I think that we have return players like Ashley Russett, who is the coach this year for the women lawyers team, and we honestly have a lot of young players right now for the women lawyers.
1: Judge Sarah Smolinski, retired, serves as coach. She's been doing this a while.
2: 42nd year of this ball game fundraiser for the YW and all their great programs.
1: And how many years are under your belt on both sides, my friend?
2: Yes. I have actually been involved in this for the entire 42 years, but I did miss one year when we had a Smolinski sister gathering in another state, and I missed the game. But other than that, I've been at every game.
1: Aren't there a lot of Smolinskis?
2: 9 girls, so you can't miss a Smolinski sister gathering.
1: You all play softball?
2: No, but many of them do, and they're all pretty good athletes.
1: All right, back to our game. Is it the judges versus the lawyers, literally?
2: You know what we always have called it? The judges versus the women lawyers. And really, the women lawyers do all the work. The judges, they just show up for the game. It's a great fundraiser for the YWCA, but it is a fun camaraderie of getting together outside of the courtroom, outside of the business arena, and to just have some fun. My motto has always been, no injuries, have fun, and keep on keeping for the YWCA.
1: So what's happening tonight? Everybody's kind of gathered together to practice, so you're going to share secrets?
2: You know what? We have 2 days of practice that we schedule, and Aberdeen actually charges us for this field. We got to work on having them give it to us for nothing one of these years. But it's a very, like I said, camaraderie is the big thing. So the women lawyers and the judges, you can see there's a lot more women lawyers here than there are judges. So although I have 19 judges that have told me they've committed to this game on June 6th.
1: Yes. And you're doing it for the YWCA.
2: It's such a great organization, the YW, and how they

0: help people in terms of helping people in domestic violence situations, helping victims of child sexual abuse, and the nurse examiner program. And they just have so many programs that we want to help. And that does. This is a good way for people to come out and raise some money. We've raised a lot of money over the years, but it's a great organization, the YWCA, and we're all proud of them.
1: Now, are you coaching? Is that kind of your role this year?
0: Yeah, you know, I've been the coach of the judges for at least 25 years. It was funny because when
1: He should have caught that.
0: Yeah. I first started playing with the judges, of course, when I was elected in 1990. That year, I played half the game with the women lawyers, and I played half the game with the judges, because I just couldn't give up on my teammates, the women lawyers, even though I had gotten elected. Since then, Bob Benson stopped being the judges' coach. He's gone, bless his heart. He was a great supporter of the judges, and I took over from him, probably 5 years into being a judge. So for almost 30 years, I was coaching the judges.
2: Hi, I'm Dina Shannon Manico, Development Manager at the YWCA.
1: How exciting is this to have the judges and the lawyers, the women lawyers, play against each other for the YWCA?
2: Yeah, it's really amazing. We appreciate their support so much. This is my first year, so I'm really excited to see what it's all about, but I've heard some great stories, so I'm really looking forward to it. And it's goes to a great cause. They do a great job raising the money for our clients and our services.
1: And I mean, you have it's a compliment, but you have a tough job at the YWCA. Does this bring a little brevity to what you do? We have some laughs that afternoon?
2: It does. We look forward to being able to do things like this, get together, connect, and at the same time raising money for our clients and our services that we provide. So,
3: Ashley Russett, I am the coach of the Women Lawyers team.
1: How are you doing? Are you feeling pretty good?
3: Oh, yeah. We won last year, coming off from a win. We've only won like 3 times, I think, in 42 years, so we're ready to make it 4.
1: Yes. And how fun are the women lawyers having?
3: We have a great time. I mean, we don't often get to be physical and outdoors in our jobs, so we all enjoy the opportunity to be a little active.
1: And in general, are our women lawyers from Kent County, from our West Michigan area?
3: Yeah, generally all the women lawyers are from Kent County. Every now and then there'll be someone from nearby. But typically, it's not a hardline rule. But.
1: And do you know most of the judges here?
3: Yeah, I do. I'm a litigation attorney, so I'm in front of Judge O'Hara a lot, Judge Yates. Yeah, I'd say at least half of them I've been in front of.
1: Well, maybe not with your softball glove, right?
3: Yes.
1: Yeah. How does this feel, knowing that you're doing this for a good cause?
3: Oh, I mean, it makes it way more fun, you know. I mean, we get to support women in our community. Well, let me say it this way. Most lawyers become lawyers because they want to help people, right? And in reality, our jobs, we don't always get to actually help the people we want to help. And doing an activity like this, where we're helping such a great cause and other women in our community, is just no better way to play softball.
4: Elizabeth Welch, I sit on the Michigan Supreme Court, and I am playing for the judges' team.
1: And you're practicing tonight. How are you personally doing? Have you caught some? Have you dropped some?
4: We're working on it. I was okay at softball in, like, fourth grade, so I'm working on rehoning my skills. Yes, I'm doing great. Judge Smough is amazing and putting us all through the drills tonight.
1: Why are you doing this? Why are you stepping up to the plate?
4: This is such an amazing annual tradition. I actually got involved in it when I was active in women lawyers going back more than 20 years ago.
1: And you were just a lawyer.
4: When I was a lawyer and a baby lawyer at that. So many of my dear baby lawyer friends are here, and we're not baby lawyers anymore. It does happen. So yeah, I've been a big supporter of the Y ever since then. I really got introduced to the Y because of the women lawyers' connection to the Y, and have been a big supporter for many years, and I love this event. I have been an announcer, I have been an organizer, I've helped raise money for it in the past, I've done all the things, but last year was my first year playing in it, so yes.
1: And you're back.
4: And I'm back.
1: So that's a good thing. Do you run into lawyers and judges that you might have never seen in softball attire?
4: Yes.
1: Fun?
4: It is fun, and it's also really interesting.
5: I think the hair down has that.
4: But I also like how many are actually pretty good athletes, like even though they like sort of, you know, downplay their skills, many of them are actually quite good athletes, so, and the women lawyers too. So.
1: And what's it like to feel the audience at the Whitecaps, knowing that they're there for a good cause, too?
4: It's, I will say, it's a bit intimidating, like, going to the plate to swing a bat. It was really fun. I did it last year for the first time, but very intimidating. But it's so great to look up in the stands, lots of old friends and new friends all there coming out and supporting this great annual event. And
6: I'm Elaine Isley. I am a member of the planning committee for the Women Lawyers Association softball game.
1: How soon do you start planning?
6: We started planning in the fall. We do have to kind of get ahead of the fundraising goals for some of the firms, so we try to get that started early on. We end up putting out our letter early in the year. And then we start recruiting people for the committee. We recruit people to play. We make sure we have judges and coaches and, you know, all of the things we need.
3: Referees.
1: What's the actual game like come June 6th? What will that be like?
6: So because we're playing at LMCU Stadium before the Whitecaps game, they give us a very short window. So we get there maybe at 3:30. They let us in right about that time. We have an hour only to play, and they kind of kick us off the field pretty quickly. The big difference, this game didn't always be at the big ballpark. We used to play, we've played at this park. We used to play down at Riverside Park. The big difference is it's a baseball diamond. If you look at these baselines, these are short baselines. Those are really long baselines.
7: Looking good, everybody!
8: Just to root for the hometown crew every set that he spent.
1: More information, of course, that is June 6th, 4 o'clock start at the Whitecaps Ballpark, LMCU. Of course, more information about the Y, YWCMI.org.

0: The song
1: that get you in the mood for summertime, as they say, play ball. Let's continue a sports theme. How about a swim, bike, and run this Sunday? It's not too late to sign up. Let's talk to you, John Conkling, on behalf of Tries for Health. The Grand Rapids Triathlon kicks off yet again. Thank you for the consistency. Are you happy? Good morning, John.
2: Very happy. I always love GR Tri Weekend, and here we are. It's coming up.
1: Yes, you are more about more than GR Tri Weekend, as we know. Congratulations on a recent Team USA multi-sport festival and expanding more with Tries for Health. But there's nothing like a hometown try, John.
2: There really isn't. And honestly, Shelley, GR Tri is near and dear to our heart. It's what got me into triathlon. It's what got many people into triathlon. So when June rolls around every year, we really look forward to putting this one on and really kicking off the season, because, you know, from here, people are racing all summer long.
1: It does kick off, as they say, the season. Let's do the 101s. Pay attention to Ada this weekend.
2: Yes, so Grand Rapids Triathlon will be happening this Sunday, June 7th, in and around Ada and Cascade areas. It will be centered at Ada Park, so there will be several road closures in and around that area like normal, nothing different from previous years. It's a great event because it is very newbie-friendly and also caters to people like you that have been racing for a long time, have done all the distances, and are looking for that challenge each year. So we have both ends of the spectrum, and the great thing this year is we've gone back to one day, so everyone races together, just like pre-COVID.
1: Yes, it is a bond, and that's why many of us do what we do. First of all, can one still sign up?
2: Absolutely. You can go to Grand Rapids Tri, that's TRI.com. Registration's open right through the day before. We have lots of, again, distances, newbie-friendly distances. If you're on the fence, maybe you haven't done a lot of training, but you want to get involved. We even have a super sprint distance, which is like a 300-meter swim. I mean, it's all very short and doable on little training. But we also have relays and aqua bikes and swim only. If you're a swimmer, come out and do one of the swims. And then get your medal and be done for the day.
1: Oh, nothing like the medal, that's for sure. Keeps me out there. Yes, from Super Sprint to, I trust your half iron still strong?
2: Yes, yep, definitely. We've got all the distances, Olympic as well. And the great thing is also we'll have Huntington Bank out there manning all of those aid stations on the run. We have renamed this the Huntington Bank Grand Rapids Triathlon this year because they have been a supporter of ours since day one back in 2011.
1: Look for those in green, just like you're wearing. For sure. What's your day before like?
2: The day before is definitely a busy day, even though we're not putting a race on that day. Well, like we did before, we'll have packet pickup in the morning from 9 to 12. But before that, we're going to have our practice swim now the day prior. Typically, we would have that the weekend before, as you well know, but we moved it so everything's on the same weekend, make it easier for athletes coming in to town. So we'll have a practice swim at the boat launch, right at the Thornapple River boat launch, where they're going to swim on Sunday from 8 to 9, then packet pickup from 9 to noon for the shorter distance folks or people that show up for the swim. And then we'll have our really great youth duathlon from 1 to 2. That's supported by Cascade Pediatrics. They've been a longtime supporter of that. And then we'll do a second packet pickup from 3 to 6 p.m. to kind of wrap out the day with the Olympics and halves. And then we get going on Sunday.
1: And I think your weather's looking pretty promising for you at this point. Tell me, do you need volunteers?
2: We always need volunteers. Absolutely. It takes about 300 people to put this one on. It's a small army for sure. As I mentioned, Huntington Bank will be out there manning all of the run aid stations, which is a huge lift. They'll have their business resource groups out there. We'll vote on which one we like the best, and you know, that'll be fantastic. They'll also be at the swim start and at the finish line, but we have spots for everybody. If you just want to come be part of it, if you're spectating and looking for something to do, if you've got an athlete out there doing a half, which, you know, is a 70.3. It's a long day. And you're looking to kill some time, we definitely can get you slotted in. You just have to go to the pavilion and at Ada Park there and talk to one of our team, and we'll get you a place somewhere.
1: And for those doing their very first swim, it's intimidating, but you do have those in the water looking out for us.
2: Absolutely. We have what I think is the safest swim in the country. Our swim safety coordinator, Dawn, takes us extremely seriously. She's revamped our entire program for all of our triathlons. So we've got safety boats, safety kayaks, an army of licensed, certified lifeguards. We'll have police on the water. We'll have fire on the water. We'll have University of Michigan Health West Sports Med at the water, providing any medical support. They'll also be doing medical for the whole thing. You are covered really, really well in the water.
1: John, why are you athletes first?
2: Because when we were racing as athletes, mm-hmm. what really resonated with us was the care that this event specifically really gave to the athletes. So when we stepped on the other side of things and took this over, that was something that stuck with us, and we wanted to make sure that every decision we made was with the athlete in mind. You know, what would we love to see if we were still racing? And that's really informed everything that we do with Tries for Health.
1: John Conkling with us on behalf of Tries for Health. The season has begun, the Grand Rapids Triathlon, this Sunday. And, of course, Thornapple, Ada. Just an attention to those who live there.
2: Yes, for sure. Right? The run course itself will be closed, but residents can get in and out. We just ask that, like previous years, just be careful coming in and out. There will be runners on the course. The Ada residents are fantastic, so I don't have any concerns there. And then for the bike portion, this does go way out into Ionia. it's quite the stretch. It's a beautiful bike course, but those roads are open. So we just ask that motorists out there just be mindful of the cyclists out there. We will have police at key intersections and doing the support. We'll have our motor patrol out there and SAG vehicles and all the things, but the bike course is open, so just be careful.
1: Lastly, Make-A-Wish is important for your triathlon?
2: They are. They have been our charity partner since 2017. Through our event, they have raised a lot of money to grant wishes for kids right here in Michigan. Right now, I think we're around $6,000 or so raised so far this year, which I think a wish is a little bit higher than that. But they race, they raise money, and then that money goes directly to grant those wishes to kids right here in our community.
1: What else would you like to share, John?
2: Well, just that we're excited for people to come out, check it out. If you are not racing but have been curious about it, come down and spectate. It's a wonderful community. We're really excited to put it on again. We're super thankful that Ada and Cascade are so welcoming to having this event year after year. I mean, I think this is our 16th or 17th year. So it's a staple of the triathlon community here in Michigan. So we're just thankful for all the partners that we have that help us put this on.
1: Are the strippers involved?
2: Yes. To clarify, this is wetsuit strippers, so we will have them. Wetsuits, for anybody listening who's not familiar, they're very difficult to get off sometimes, and athletes are in a rush. So we have people there who get them unzipped, get them flopped on their back real quick on carpet, pull the wetsuit off of really fast, and they're up and going within 3 seconds.
1: It's a visual, but it's legal, that's for sure.
2: It's a fun time.
1: How does one find out more information about the Grand Rapids Triathlon and the many races that follow, please?
2: So for Grand Rapids Tri, once again, it's GrandRapidsTri.com. You can go to TriesForHealth.com. That's T-R-I-S, the number 4, health.com. You can find us on socials. We're pretty easy to find now. We have races all the way through into December through our various brands and endeavors.
1: Thank you for that opportunity. John Conkling, on behalf of John Mosey, will call you. What do you call you? The Jays?
2: The Johns is pretty much what people call us at this point.
1: And not ever late for dinner.
2: No.
1: Thank you both. See you this weekend.
2: Thank you.

0: always like to share good news when it comes to academic students, families, and more. After experiencing a heartbreaking family loss, Grand Rapids student Corey needed a learning environment that gave him more flexibility, support, and space to regain his confidence. And, well, he's doing just that. 11th grader at Michigan Great Lakes Virtual Academy, Corey thriving and setting his goals. And his mom, Stacy, well, she's going to talk all about it as well. So we bring on Corey and Stacy. Corey, good morning to you.
1: Good morning.
0: Good morning to you, Mom, Stacy.
2: Good morning.
0: Appreciate both of you. All right, let me turn to you, Stacy, because you're going to brag a little bit on Corey. Life sometimes throws us some lemons with the loss of Corey's older brother 3 years ago, and that throws us all off, especially if we're young and studying and struggling to stay focused. Take me back to this point, Stacy.
2: I feel that Corey was attending a Montessori school that was in our city. He kind of was thrown off, like you said, by the situation that happened with our family. And once I started just looking out, reaching out to some of the virtual schools and trying to make it easier for him to navigate through the rest of his high school years, I just wanted to make sure that he took a better path and it was positive, and that he was able to focus and gain all of the education and not miss a thing. So I feel that going to the virtual school definitely did help him break through that and also accomplish where he's at right now.
0: So we all know the importance of our schooling. And Corey, bringing you into the conversation, you moving forward in such a positive way now. What was it like to, well, knowing that you pretty much needed to pivot to continue your studies? Give me a little reminder of what that time was like, and then maybe how time is today.
1: Well, I would say, one thing I would say is definitely, you know, being at home. Being at home is like, it's way more better than being at, you know, if you were in person school.
0: Are you able to, I trust, delve into your studies more and focus?

0: on, I think, the growing interest you have in science, robotics, and engineering?
1: Yes, yes.
0: What's a typical day like for you? Of course, now we're entering summer, so I'm not sure if this goes year-round. Do you get a summer break?
1: Yes, yes, I do.
0: Good.
1: I wake up. I'm getting ready for school. And I get into my virtual call, you know. And, you know, you can do stuff outside, you know, while you're, you know, outside of virtual academy.
0: Yes, you can get involved, hopefully, with others and other activities, I trust.
1: Yes.
0: And back to you, Mom, Stacy, was that important that Corey, you know, focused on studies but also has ample opportunity to be a kid as well?
2: Yes, I thought as far as him having his own space, him having structure, him having not having the outside noise, him having the one-on-one contact with the teachers, his advisor Laura has done miracles. I can't praise her enough. The contact that they give me, as far as the individual contact they give him and the updates, it's just it has made him just soar.
0: Yes. And back to what we mentioned in my introduction, Corey, is this helping you return to your confidence and to the best Corey you can be at this point?
1: Yes, yes, I agree.
0: Yes. What career trajectory do you anticipate starting? Because, you know, 11th grade goes into 12th grade, which you know what happens after that.
1: Yep. I was thinking gaming engineering.
0: Whoa. Well, again, study hard, as they say, in the fields that you're doing well in, the science, robotics, and engineering. What do you say, Corey, to another guy or gal that that may be struggling, with some life issues that needs a choice?
1: I would say, you know, if you're really struggling through in-person school, maybe you should definitely take the risk on trying out MGLVA.
0: That, of course, Michigan Great Lakes Virtual Academy. So many choices these days, and one chooses what works best for them, as they say. All right, Corey, as you've heard before, go get them. Enjoy the summer. But thanks for sharing a bit of your story thus far in life. Stacy, what's your take-home message to, moms?
2: My take-home message is for parents that sometimes it might be kind of scary to step out of the box and to try new things. As far as, you know, I went through the process of just going through the open enrollment, and everything that I navigated through was just easy. Nothing was difficult. And if you need that support, that extra support that your child needs, I think you need to go out there and reach for that, because it definitely has made him accomplish a lot more in life.
0: Wonderful. Do you have a contact information or a resource for us?
2: Yes, as far as my phone number.
0: No, I guess I trust Michigan Great Lakes Virtual Academy is the place to go for more information.
2: Oh, absolutely. Yes, that's definitely the Great Lakes Virtual Academy is definitely the place to go.com.
0: There we are. We are your messenger. All right. Again, Corey, do your life. And Stacy, thanks for sharing Corey with us. Take care and then enjoy summer of 2026.
2: When you're walking Thank you.
1: Down the street,
3: you ain't had enough to eat. The glitter rubs right off.
0: All right. Study hard, as they say, whether you're virtual or brick and mortar. However you do the reading, writing, arithmetics. I know that's old school, but somewhere you've got to learn it. This is far from old school. It's award-winning. Winner of 3 Tony Awards, 4 Drama Desk Awards, Lend Me a Tenor, is set in September 1934, but you'll see it open come June 11th. Looking forward to this conversation on behalf of Circle Theater and Lend Me a Tenor. We'll ask you to speak in Italian throughout our conversation. Just joking. Glad that you are here, Lynn Stroutniks. You play Maria Morelli. Good morning to you.
4: Good morning.
0: Thank you to you. Matt Hartman, Tito Morelli. Matt, good

0: for the world-renowned tenor Tito Morelli for the first time to the United States to sing at their opera company. And in doing so, they kind of learn some quirky things, I think, about him and his wife. And then everything kind of goes awry, and they have to try to find a plan when the tenor can't go on for the show.
1: Is this dubbed a musical?
0: No, it's definitely a straight play, but it does actually have music in it that we'll be doing. So
1: you expect that. Talk to me a little bit more about your character.
0: I play Tito Morelli, so an Italian opera singer who's obviously world-renowned and very high on himself, who comes over, has an interesting also relationship with his wife when you get to meet the two of them together. So it's a lot of fun.
1: All right, Lena, your side of the story, please. Playing Maria.
2: Yeah, buongiorno. So, yes, Maria Morelli has been a lot of fun to play. I've kind of thought about this a little bit this morning, and I feel like she's kind of a star that wanted to be and instead married a star because she didn't get her chance. And so I feel like there's this dynamic of she wants to be in the spotlight, but Tito's in the spotlight. So there's, you know, she loves hard, she hates hard, and you'll see what that looks like. So
1: nice. Did you work with, say, a dialect coach? I'm not jesting. You are speaking Italian mostly throughout the show?
2: Yes, yes. So I did work with a coach for a little bit, actually the mother of one of our castmates. I realized I was pronouncing some things wrong, and that helped. So, yeah, definitely trying to tighten that up before opening night.
1: Yes. And talk to me a little bit about who else might be in this cast. There are eight of you, correct?
2: Yes. Mm-hmm. Yes. So we have Russ Roseboom, who plays Saunders. He is the manager of the Cleveland Grand Opera Company. We have Meg, who plays Maggie, Max's girlfriend. And Max is played by TJ, and he is the assistant to Saunders. So there's some fun dynamics in there as well. And then we have Sam, our bellhop. We have Sarah, who is playing Julia, and then we have Sydney playing Diana, who is our soprano in the opera.
1: Yes. Matt, you mentioned this setting in Cleveland. Yes, September 1934. Has that been something you've had to do some backstory to?
0: Yeah, just kind of what's going on at the time, and then obviously how they're dressing, how they act, behavior, all those sorts of things. So I think anytime you do like a period piece in which you have to go back to a certain period of time, it takes like to really get into it, you have to kind of like look back into everything too, just so you know you play the characters correctly.
1: Is this a play that really moves? I'm feeling like it's a quick play. It's not a farce, is it?
0: It is.
1: It is a farce. Okay, mm-hmm. All right. And obviously, hence winner of at least 3 Tonys and 4 Drama Desk Awards. What's, I ask this often, I'll start with you. Talk to me about how Tech Week works once you get in costume, as they say.
0: We start on actually this coming Saturday. And we will just kind of start doing when we get tech and be our first time really on stage. So it's just the adjustment to, one, having microphones and having sound coming from different locations, then someone making sound effects, you know, so no actual effects. Moving on stage, working with real doors, which sounds like something very simple, but in a farce, complicates things because there's usually about 6 or 7 of them, and yep. The timing will go slightly different, so we have to adjust. It's a lot of adjusting in the next 24 to 48 hours when we start.
1: Add to that?
2: Yeah, I would say, yeah, just adding all the elements in, costumes make you move differently, you know, having new makeup routines, things like that. There's definitely some fun makeup in this one, so we'll get to see that.
1: Yes. Talk to me about working with Circle Theater, please.
2: It is my home theater, always has been, always will be. I've loved working with Tom, too. This is my 5th show with him, I think. So my last show was 4 years ago in The Play That Goes Wrong, so it's nice to come back. I can't believe it's been 4 years, but Matt and I got to do that one together, so we come back again. So that's fun.
1: Your history, Matt?
0: Yeah, I love working with Circle Theater. It's kind of like summer break for adults, I feel like. It's kind of like kids being in school, and then that's the one thing you look forward to is going on summer break. So you just show up, and then you get to do all these auditions and stuff for Circle. So.
1: Nice. And Leanne, what's opening night like? I know, you know, you've got some address and an audience preview, but there's nothing like opening night?
2: Yeah, I always have the same routine. I always wear all black, and I dress up no matter where I am. So I work from home. I'm going to be wearing a dress from home.

0: On Thursday next week. But yeah, and then usually, you know, some people like to do little gifts or things, you know, at the start of the opening night, and then some people do closing. But yeah, there's a magic of just walking into the space, knowing you have a real audience for the first time. So please come see the show, because it makes our job a lot more fun.
1: Yes, Matt, why come see the show?
2: It's very, very funny, and it does move very, very quickly. So it's a lot of fun. It's a lot of old school too, slapstick, like physical humor that's fun.
1: Yes. And why do you think it's won all the awards? Again, probably just what you said.
2: Yeah, it's a lot of humor. And I even think, like, even with Tito and Maria, like, they're funny too because it's relatable, like the relationship they have when they get mad at each other and everything. It's an exaggeration of a real relationship.
1: Isn't it fun? You're here as Leanne and Matt, but yet tonight you'll be back as Tito and Maria. That's how theater works, isn't it? All right, details one more time. You've got a few more rehearsals to get under your belt, please.
0: Yeah, so we have a couple more this week, and then basically get into the space in the theater on Friday, get to walk the set, play with the doors, see what we need to do there. And then, yeah, Saturday, Sunday, I'm like, let's pack a sleeping bag. I'm going to stay the night. I'm going to be busy.
1: They say, all right, how do I get my tickets, please?
2: CircleTheater.org. You go there. You can get everything you need right through there.
1: You got, it looks like a 3-weekend run?
0: Mm-hmm.
2: Correct.
1: All right, CircleTheater.org for all of your needed information. All right, break a leg on behalf of your 6 other teammates, you two playing, of course, the Morellis, correct?
0: Correct.
1: Yes, you got that down. Thanks, guys. Take care.

0: They're among the country's most important cultural and economic resources, our public lands. But what state are they in today? Water levels in the Colorado River keep dropping. The Trump administration is opening more areas to resource extraction. And the agencies who manage parks face critical staffing shortages. Our public lands, next time on 1A.
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2: In the WGVU newsroom, I'm Phil Dawson with the weather forecast. Sunny today, a high near 80. Tonight, clear, a low in the low 50s. Sunny tomorrow, a high in the low 80s. Tomorrow night, clear, a low in the upper 50s. Sunny Thursday, high in the mid 80s. Thursday night, cloudy, a low in the upper 60s. Partly sunny Friday, a shower possible, a high in the mid 80s. Friday night, showers likely and thunderstorms possible, a low in the mid 60s. Cloudy Saturday, rain expected and possibly a storm, a high in the low 80s.

0: All right, here we are. Women Who Care of Kent County. It's strong in this county. It's doing good things, exciting news to share, and I only get the best. You're the chapter founder, Sharon Steinzen. Glad that you are here with the news and, of course, touching many lives and many nonprofits. Hi, Sharon.
1: Hi, Sharon. Good. Hi, Sharon.
0: That too. Here, there's your microphone. There we go. Hi, Shelley. You're Sharon.
2: You bet.
0: Yeah, I'm glad that you are here. I've seen you before, and I've seen how the wonderful Women Who Care of Kent County works. So I'm going to get right into our conversation. You have exciting news to share.
1: I think so. We have reached the $1 million mark in sharing with nonprofits here in Kent County.
0: Yes, and hence we get into what that means. Tell us about Women Who Care of Kent County.
1: Well, Women Who Care of Kent County was founded back in 2013, and the way it all happened was I was interested in giving back to the community, but knew that it was not possible for me and many others to give tens of thousands of dollars, and I thought, how can we do this? So I heard about Women Who Care, the Tri-Cities Group, which is Grand Haven, Ferrisburg, and Spring Lake. So three of us went to one of their meetings in 2013, Kathy Florentine, Betty Neary, and myself, and saw how they operated. We walked out of there, and that evening, that Tri-Cities Group gave $30,000 to the organization that got the most votes. And we were just dumbstruck. We thought, wow, $30,000 in 1 hour? This is unreal. And we looked at each other and we thought, you think we could do this? And we gave each other the thumbs up and we drove home and it all started from there.
0: Here we are, 2026, reaching $1 million mark. So thank you for your leadership. So here we are, Women Who Care of Kent County. How are the nonprofits selected, and how's the process work in general, Sharon?
1: Well, you need to be a member of Women Who Care, and it's very easy to join. We have a membership form on our webpage, or you can come to a meeting and just check us out. Women are welcome. All women are welcome to join and come to a meeting anytime that they want. And you commit to 1 year, $100 every quarter. And as long as you're a member, then you can submit a nonprofit that is near and dear to you. And out of those submissions, three nonprofits are chosen. Those three women make a presentation to the membership that evening, and they are given a five-minute presentation, five-minute Q&A. Then everybody there votes, and the one that gets the most votes that evening is the one that gets our gift for the evening. So it's as simple as that. 1 hour. 1 hour.
0: 1 hour.
1: 1 hour.
0: And again, you can't, the votes don't lie, as they say.
1: Right.
0: Do you have numbers on how many nonprofits? I mean, we've got $1 million invested. How many actual nonprofits you've helped over the years?
1: Well, approximately 85. And we have quite a list. Some of them are the Child's Assessment Center, Widowed Persons Services, the Grand Rapids Symphony Music Therapy Program, which they have, which a lot of people are not aware of, that the symphony provides this to the community, Women at Risk, Mosaic Counseling Center, Young Money Finances, which helps young people while they're still in school. There are volunteers that put this program on, and they help educate young people as to how to manage their money to the best of their ability and so forth. So, I think we've touched an awful lot of lives, you know, from young to old and
0: in between.
1: And in between,
0: yes.
1: You bet.
0: So, Sharon, do you celebrate? How are you celebrating $1 million milestone at this point?
1: Well, our quarterly meeting is tomorrow night at Kent Country Club.
2: Nice.
1: And we have a meet and greet from 5 to 6, and at 6 o'clock is our our regular business meeting, and then at 7, a wonderful buffet will be served by the club. We do have corporate sponsors that have joined in our gifting over these years. The Richard M. Schultz Foundation, which is Best Buy, is one of them, and also the Meyer Foundation. And Hank Meyer is going to come and be with us and begin with a champagne toast. And then the Sisters of Karen Dunnigan, who is the one that started this particular effort back in 2006. Her sisters and family are coming to be with us because Karen has since died. So they will be celebrating. And we've got lots of special surprises, which I really don't want to tell you to say, so it will spoil it for people.
2: Right, just tease you. So if one wants to come and she's not a member yet, come.
1: Oh, absolutely. Right? Everybody is welcome. Women. I can't stress that enough, really. It's we'd just love to have you a part of this whole group. And, you know, the wonderful thing about it, Shelley, is you commit to $100 a month.
2: Or a quarter.
1: Not a month, but a quarter. And you walk out of a meeting, and you don't feel like you just gave $100. Mm-hmm. You feel like you gave $25,000 or $30,000. It's just a feel-good group. And it's nice to know that we're doing so much good for so many people here in the Kent County community.
2: You're making it happen. Sharon Steinson with us, Women Who Care of Kent County. Yes, talking about the 101s and how to get involved. Did you host the national conference for the 100 Women Who Care Alliance?
1: Well, we did as well as other Grand Rapids or Michigan chapters, and there are about 40 throughout Michigan. And that took place here last September. The next one will be in Miramar Beach in Florida, which will be in 2027. And it's a wonderful time for the other Women Who Care groups throughout the country to meet. And as of right now, there are over 800 Women Who Care groups with many in the works right now, and not only throughout the United States, but really throughout the world. We have representation in many different countries.
2: Do your nonprofits that you bring to the table, are they required to be in Kent County?
1: Yes.
2: Which makes sense.
1: Yes. Yeah. Because there are other groups in Michigan that are servicing all the other various counties throughout the state.
2: So you'll celebrate when you hit the 2 million mile mark, you think?
1: Oh, we sure are. And I think Hank's going to kick it off for us tomorrow and get everybody fired up, as if we're not fired up already.
2: Yes, thanks to you and your leadership. One more time, Sharon, how can women join the organization?
1: We do have a website, which is womenwhocareofkentcounty.com. There is a membership form on there, which they can fill out. They can just come to a meeting, which I said is every quarter, and it's usually the first Wednesday of every quarter. They could come tomorrow night and join us in our celebration, and there are membership forms there to be filled out. And we welcome absolutely every woman to come and join us and be a part of this wonderful organization.
2: Yep, touching lives. So we know we're full of many nonprofits that touch lives, so gather you all and obviously pool the money to assist those in need. One more time, how do I find out the best website?
1: It is www.womenwhocareofkentcounty.com, and we also have a Facebook page, so just check us out there as well.
2: Wonderful. All right, can't get any more blunt than that. womenwhocareofkentcounty.com. Sharon, stay the course. Thank you. Enjoy tomorrow night and Hank's great comments, and may you proceed quickly to the $2 million mark.
1: Thanks so much, Shelley. It was great being here with you.

Rates Are Low is the title of that trumpeting song. There we are. I played trumpet in high school. Hope you enjoyed the show. Albert Einstein says, I have no special talents. I am only passionately curious. Okay. We've got you somewhere, Albert. I'm Shelley Irwin. Have a great day.

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0: We're kind of your biggest fan. 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

0: In the weather forecast, sunny today, a high near 80. Tonight, clear, a low in the low 50s. Sunny tomorrow, a high in the low 80s. Tomorrow night, clear, a low in the upper 50s. Sunny Thursday, high in the mid 80s. Thursday night, cloudy, a low in the upper 60s. Partly sunny Friday, a shower possible, a high in the mid 80s. Friday night, showers likely and thunderstorms possible, a low in the mid 60s. Cloudy Saturday, rain expected and possibly a storm, a high in the low 80s. In the WGVU newsroom, I'm Phil Dawson.
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7: Back to our conversation in a moment, but first, we'd love your help with what's coming up tomorrow. It's been a chaotic 16 months for the federal workforce. Mass layoffs, buyouts, a return to office mandate, and now a proposal that would require every federal employee to sign a non-disclosure agreement. This Wednesday, we're hosting a call-in show for federal workers, current and former, and we want to hear from you. If you're still on the job, how do you feel about the NDA proposal? And how has your work shifted over the last year? Of course, you can remain anonymous. The number is 855-236-1A1A. Maybe you've left the federal workforce. You've been laid off, bought out, or you walked out. What are your concerns about the work you left behind? Again, the number is 855-236-1212. You can also talk to us using our app, 1-8-VOX-POP, and we'll get to your calls and stories on Wednesday. Now back to the federal government's management of public lands right now, from environmental protections to natural resources. Jimmy Tobias is still with us. He's a co-founder and reporter for Public Domain. That's a news outlet covering public lands. Jimmy, you were describing this connection between the Boundary Waters Canoe area and the mining company called Twin Meadows Minnesota. What does this story in Minnesota tell us about the administration and Congress and how they're shaping environmental policies?
8: Yeah, and the company in question is...

0: Technology that promises to free us from all weakness, and models of well-being that leave behind entire populations. He says the common good means accepting the limits of weakness and humanity without considering them an error to be corrected. So let's keep that in mind, because, Father, when we come back, I want to talk about how the Pope discusses post-humanism and AI in his encyclical. This is On Point.
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2: West Michigan weather for Greater Grand Rapids and all of the lakeshore today. Sunny skies with a high near 80 degrees. Tonight, clear skies with a low around 53. Sunny on Wednesday with a high near 84 degrees. Mostly clear skies expected Wednesday night with a low around 58. Mostly sunny again on Thursday with a high near 84 degrees. Mostly cloudy Thursday night with a low around 67. And for Friday, there's a 30% chance of showers after 2 p.m. It'll be partly sunny with a high near 84.
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2: New data from The Right Place shows that the area added 2,000 new jobs in 2025.
5: The Michigan Department of Agriculture and Rural Development approved over $481,000 to the city of Muskegon.
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7: Today on The Daily. On Monday, the AI giant Anthropic filed paperwork to go public, turbocharging a coming wave of blockbuster IPOs that could mint the world's first trillionaire and remake American capitalism. I'm Mike Barbaro. That's Today on The Daily from The New York Times.
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0: You're back with On Point. I'm Meghna Chakrabarty, and today Father Michael Baggett is with us today. He's Associate Professor of Bioethics at the Pontifical Athenaeum Regina Apostolorum and also an Adjunct Professor of Theology at the Pontifical University of St. Thomas Aquinas. Both of those are in Rome, and he's with us from Washington, D.C. today. And we are talking about Pope Leo XIV's first encyclical titled Magnifica Humanitas. And it's all about humanity and keeping human beings at the center of our global AI revolution. And Father, before we return to our conversation, I just want to let people know that this exact encyclical has been on the mind of Jack Beatty. Jack Beatty is our On Point news analyst, and he has the weekly Jackpod that appears only in our podcast feed. And this week, Jack is reflecting on the Pope's encyclical, and also he pairs that with a very thought-provoking law review article that's about to come out called AI and Existential Risk. And in this law review article, the authors go through, like, really in detail some concrete existential risks, and then also potential ways to mitigate those risks. So he pairs that with the Pope's encyclical, and you can only get that in our On Point podcast feed, so you know the language, blah, blah, blah. Go over to wherever you get your podcasts. But the key thing is look for On Point and hit subscribe while you're there. Okay, so Father Baggett, the human person, as again and again and again, is the Pope says should be at the center of all considerations regarding technology, not the least of which is AI, leads him to talk about or to ask a specific question. What does it mean to safeguard our humanity? And then he gets into a discussion of post-humanism. Tell us about what the Pope is thinking about there.

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Good afternoon to you and welcome to Here and Now West Michigan. I'm Jennifer Moss. Coming up this hour, Consumers Energy is ranked among the most faith-friendly workplaces in the nation. Today, WGVU's Dee Morrison shares a conversation about why this designation is important. That's coming up. In your forecast today, sunny skies, a high near 80 degrees. Clear skies tonight with a low around 53 and a high near 84 on Wednesday. Right now, 72 degrees in Grand Rapids and Holland, 74 in Muskegon. NPR News is next.

0: Live from NPR News in Washington, I'm Libby Casey. Senate Republicans will gather today on Capitol Hill for their weekly meeting. The lawmakers are expected to discuss their bill to fund immigration enforcement. As NPR's Barbara Sprunt reports, the package has been stalled.
1: Senators were initially caught by surprise by the White House's proposal to establish a nearly $2 billion anti-weaponization fund, something that drew bipartisan backlash. Lawmakers feared it could pay funds to people convicted of assaulting police officers during the attack on the Capitol building on January 6th. Senate Republicans have been pushing the administration to abandon the program after the Justice Department said it will abide by a court order temporarily blocking the fund. Republicans may be back on track to passing a reconciliation package that would fund Immigrations and Customs Enforcement and Border Patrol through 2029. Barbara Sprunt, NPR News, the Capitol.
0: In southern Lebanon, two children and their father are among the at least 10 people dead from Israeli strikes. President Trump intervened yesterday to stop Israel from attacking Beirut as Iran called off peace talks with the U.S. until the Israeli invasion of Lebanon ended. NPR's Jawad Rizkullah has more from Beirut.
2: The new deadly Israeli attacks on southern Lebanon threaten to derail Trump's efforts at the ceasefire deal with Iran. Iran has conditioned any ceasefire deal with the U.S. must include a truce in Lebanon. President Trump said he spoke to representatives of the Iran-backed Hezbollah who agreed to stop shooting at Israeli soldiers, and he said Israel had agreed to do the same. The Lebanese embassy in Washington further clarified Hezbollah had agreed to a U.S. proposal for the mutual cessation of attacks. And the embassy said under this agreement, Israel wouldn't strike the capital Beirut, although attacks continue elsewhere, and Hezbollah wouldn't strike Israel. Talks between Israeli and Lebanese officials are set to resume this week in Washington. Jawad Rizkullah, NPR News, Beirut.
0: President Trump has signed an AI executive order. The White House says it is aimed at advancing innovation and security. Meanwhile, artificial intelligence companies are moving towards public stock offerings. As NPR's Scott Horsley reports, that will give investors an opportunity to place bets on a booming part of the U.S. economy.
3: Anthropic has filed paperwork with the Securities and Exchange Commission in a preliminary step towards selling stock to the public. Anthropic makes the popular AI chatbot Claude. Private investors have already valued the company at nearly $1 trillion. Demand for artificial intelligence is boosting the fortunes of companies that provide the building blocks. Stocks of both Marvell Technologies and Generac are up. Marvell designs chips for data centers, while Generac provides backup power. Crude oil prices have been bouncing up and down, but the U.S. benchmark is back above $90 a barrel. AAA says retail gasoline prices dipped about 3 cents a gallon overnight. Scott Horsley, NPR News, Washington.
0: It's primary day in six election states. It's NPR.
4: I'm Jennifer Moss in the WGVU newsroom. Here's what's making news on this Tuesday. The legislature returns to Lansing today with a month remaining until the deadline to have the state budget wrapped up. We have more on this from Rick Pluta.
5: There's a lot of work to get done to meet that July 1st deadline, which is also when many school districts, local governments, public universities, and community colleges begin their budget years. The legislature failed to hit that deadline last year. Governor Gretchen Whitmer and Senate Majority Leader Winnie Brinks, both Democrats, say getting the budget done on time should be the legislature's singular focus over the coming weeks. Republican House Speaker Matt Hall says he's less concerned with meeting that deadline and more concerned with balancing the budget without tax increases or withdrawing money from the state's rainy day savings. The state's budget picture is complicated this year by an expected slowdown in revenue and economic uncertainty as the U.S. conflict with Iran continues. I'm Rick Pluta.
4: And nearly 1,000 union auto workers at the Three Rivers American Axle plant are on strike today. This after the company failed to meet the United Auto Workers deadline for a better deal. Brian Evans with the UAW Local 2093 says American Axle, also known as the Dow Corporation, is refusing to pay a fair wage. He says he's confident that no matter how long the strike has to go on, the union will come out victorious. Dow did not reply to a request for comment. From the WGVU newsroom on this Tuesday, I'm Jennifer Moss.
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4: West Michigan weather for Greater Grand Rapids and all of the lakeshore today. Sunny skies with a high near 80 degrees. Tonight, clear skies with a low around 53. Sunny on Wednesday with a high near 84 degrees. Mostly clear skies expected Wednesday night with a low around 58. Mostly sunny again on Thursday with a high near 84 degrees. Mostly cloudy Thursday night with a low around 67. And for Friday, there's a 30% chance of showers after 2 p.m. It'll be partly sunny with a high near 84.
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8: I'm Robin Young in Boston. It's Here and Now. The mayor of Newark, New Jersey, says he'll lift the curfew that's been placed around the Delaney Hall Detention Center after those intense standoffs between protesters and ICE agents and police over claims of terrible conditions inside the facility. He'll lift the curfew tonight or tomorrow. Detainees say they're leading a hunger and labor strike over poor medical care and food. The Trump administration denies this is happening. Alexandra Goncalves-Penn is with us. She's a lawyer with the American Friends Service Committee, the Quaker Social Justice Group. She has a client inside Delaney Hall. Alexandra, welcome.
9: Thank you so much for having me, Robin.
8: And we're not going to share every detail about your client or ask you to, because he does fear retribution, but how did he end up in Delaney Hall? What happened?
9: Sure, absolutely. It was a result of a traffic stop. And as a result of that traffic stop, he was turned over into ICE custody, and where he has been for approximately 1 month.
8: And is he undocumented?
9: He does not have legal status. He is in immigration proceedings before the immigration court. He is scheduled for a hearing and was, doing everything necessary in order to prepare for that hearing and hoping to secure immigration relief before the immigration court.
8: So in other words, he was taking the legal steps that he was told to take to stay in the country. Is he not eating? And if so, for how long?
9: Correct. So he had been participating with the protesters in solidarity. And I believe that he had been not eating for approximately a week and a half. And yeah, like so many others that are currently there.
8: Well, as we said, the Department of Homeland Security is denying that there is a hunger strike or that there is any kind of, as the open letter from some of the detainees said when this all started, any kind of physical or psychological torture. And in fact, they released, the government did, facility menus to prove detainees are provided three daily meals with options like chicken fajitas and Salisbury steak. According to what your client says, you say what?
9: Well, providing menus is not, a actual evidence of actually providing adequate food.
8: Yeah.
9: Individuals that are in prisons, that are in ICE detention, are not going to take the actions that they're taking because there is no basis, right? Their actions come with consequences. So if they are being provided fantastic food, receiving fantastic medical treatment, living in sanitary conditions, they wouldn't be doing this. So them providing a menu means absolutely nothing. And, it's basically they're using it as a distraction. And quite frankly, I think it's something that everybody should just simply ignore.
8: Well, do you know if people involved in this hunger strike have been punished?
9: Yes, we have heard of retaliatory responses to individuals that are participating in the labor and hunger strike. We have heard of people being sent to solitary confinement. We have heard of people being transferred into different units. We have heard of threats issued to individuals to be moved out of state. We do know of certain people that have been moved into other facilities. That is absolutely happening.
8: Well, talk about the protests that are happening outside. The Democratic governor, Mikey Sherrill, ordered the New Jersey State Police to take over security. She claimed the move was necessary to protect the demonstrators from an ICE surge. State Attorney General Jennifer Davenport confirmed what a lot of people were saying. These were outside agitators. She said five of the six so far arrested by state police this week were not from New Jersey. Fox News is reporting the protesters are far-left communist socialist activists who've assaulted federal agents. Now, there's a whiff of, the Jan 6 attacks in claims of many on the right. Why isn't there more criticism of these protesters because they have assaulted federal agents? My question to you is, Do you think what's happening outside the hall, and we also had members of the far-right Proud Boys show up and things got pretty violent.
9: Yeah.
8: Do you think what's happening outside is helping or hurting your clients?
9: I believe that the well-intentioned individuals that are out there lending their voices to support the detainees is helping. It's helping bring attention to the deplorable conditions that humans, you know, that individuals face at the hand of our federal government and federal immigration agencies currently and for years now. You know, and I think that that is absolutely helpful to, you know, our clients. You know, unfortunately, I do know that there has been some violence, but this is coming from both sides. I don't necessarily believe that bringing in, you know, state law enforcement, you know, when individuals were peacefully protesting is maybe the best response by the governor. Mm-hmm. But I think in general, this is something that is beneficial to the overall cause, which is good conditions, or actually rather the lack of good conditions at immigration detention centers and throughout the United States.
8: Is your client inside aware of what's happening outside?
9: Yes, he is. I'm actually going to go speak with him today to kind of fill him in a little more. But he does know a little bit about what's happening.
8: Well, meanwhile, New Jersey's governor and Newark's mayor are calling for the center to be closed. The White House says ICE agents will not be deterred, so we'll follow this story. Alexandra Goncalves-Pena, a New Jersey legal director at the American Friends Service Committee, who has a client inside the Delaney Hall in New Jersey. Thank you for speaking with us.
9: Well, thank you so much, Robin, and thank you for reporting on this.
7: In Congress, members of the Trump administration are facing tough questions this week. Secretary of State Marco Rubio today is speaking on Capitol Hill about the Iran war and more. And this afternoon, the acting attorney general, Todd Blanche, will likely face questions from House members about the nearly $1.8 billion legal fund that may be used to pay the president's allies. The fund faces bipartisan criticism. Let's now bring in Nicholas Wu, congressional reporter for Semaphore. Nicholas, good to have you back.
10: Thanks for having me.
7: So let's start with this fund meant to pay people the administration says are victims of political persecution. That could include January 6 rioters. Now the administration says it will follow a court order pausing the fund for now. Will that be enough for Republicans on the Hill? Because many have been critical of this fund.
10: Republican senators I talked to said that, you know, simply saying the fund will be paused for a couple weeks is not enough for them. They need a firmer guarantee from the administration that the fund is fully sunsetting. And it appears to be that's what the announcement yesterday was alluding to. And there have been, you know, anonymous quotes from the administration in various news outlets suggesting that might be the case. But what a lot of these senators need is a statement directly from Trump saying that.
7: Mm-hmm. Right. It reminds me about that line from The Princess Bride where the man was only partially dead. Kind of seems like the question here on the Hill. What leverage do Republicans have against the president and this fund?
10: And so this fund and, you know, the controversy around all of it is really running straight into a Senate Republican conference and a House Republican conference that are in less and less of a mood to acquiesce to every single thing the Trump administration wants, especially after several of their members have been ousted in these Trump-backed primaries. And so that gives them a lot of leverage over things like the DHS funding bill that is currently stuck in the Senate over questions about the victimization fund, or, you know, for that matter, there's a new acting director of national intelligence, and Trump will need the votes of Republican senators if there's any hope of getting him or any of the other nominees he needs confirmed.
7: Yeah. Well, Senator Ted Cruz has been describing Republican outrage voiced in a meeting last month with the Todd Blanche, the acting attorney general, on this fund. Let's listen. Here's a piece of sound from Cruz on his podcast.
11: The Republican senators were pissed, and there were multiple senators yelling at the attorney general saying, this feels like self-dealing. This feels like Trump cut a deal with himself.
7: So, Nicholas, is this an important moment when Republicans who have long supported the president now seem to be pushing back hard?
10: It seems to be a specific moment. The question is whether or not, you know, the resolve that Republican senators have demonstrated here will necessarily end up translating over to other issues. But at the very least, there's a recognition among many Republicans that the optics of this fund are simply bad politics for them, especially as you see Democrats starting to ramp up attacks on them, saying that, you know, the administration is engaging in this self-dealing while at the same time ignoring cost of living issues that have so many voters concerned ahead of the midterm elections. And so we'll see how this plays out, and, you know, on all of these other big issues that Congress has to confront.
7: You mentioned, Nicholas, the President Trump's pick for the new acting director of national intelligence, Bill Pulte, to replace Tulsi Gabbard. Tell us about Pulte and what lawmakers for now are saying about him.
10: Pulte is known as somewhat of a combative force in the administration, and has really been one of its chief advocates on housing. Remember, his main hat that he wears is as the head of the Federal Housing Finance Administration, and, you know, he oversees Fannie Mae and Freddie Mac. But now he's been named to a top intelligence job, and Republican senators I talked to this morning pointed out that he really doesn't have any apparent qualifications from the intelligence community, let alone perhaps even a security clearance. And so the question for the administration now is whether or not they might nominate him to serve in the job permanently. He might not have the votes for it, but as we've seen with other Trump appointees, they're content also to let a lot of these folks sit as an acting head of the agency, and it might appear to be that place.
7: Yeah, right. Let me ask you briefly about the Iran war. Secretary of State Rubio is testifying today, facing questions about peace negotiations. Here's an exchange between Rubio and Connecticut Democrat Chris Murphy.
12: Iran is being sanctioned because they've highly enriched uranium. Iran is being sanctioned because of their nuclear activities. If they agree to give up those things, there will be sanctions relief associated with their commitment and compliance
13: with those
12: agreements.
13: You will not give sanctions relief just in exchange for reopening the strait.
12: No, that's not been discussed. That's not been offered.
7: Nicholas, briefly, you know, Congress has voted several times on whether to rein in the president's powers in Iran. Those have failed. Could that change?
10: The House is set to take up a measure tomorrow to rein in the military action in Iran, and it's looking likely to pass. So for perhaps the first time, at least over in the House side, they're likely to have a very real debate over military action in Iran.
7: Nicholas Wu is congressional reporter for Semaphore. Nicholas, always good to talk to you. Thank you.
10: Thank you.
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4: West Michigan weather for Greater Grand Rapids and all of the lakeshore today. Sunny skies with a high near 80 degrees. Tonight, clear skies with a low around 53. Sunny on Wednesday with a high near 84 degrees. Mostly clear skies expected Wednesday night with a low around 58. Mostly sunny again on Thursday with a high near 84 degrees. Mostly cloudy Thursday night with a low around 67. And for Friday, there's a 30% chance of showers after 2 p.m. It'll be partly sunny with a high near 84.
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4: 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I'm Jennifer Moss. Consumers Energy is ranked among the most faith-friendly workplaces in the nation. WGVU's Dee Morrison spoke with Executive Director of Digital Talent, Christine Shook, who co-leads Consumers' Interfaith Leadership Team, about what the designation means.
16: The recognition that we received on being a faith-friendly company really reflects on how the company promotes belonging and inclusion for individuals of faith. So what that might look like is, do we have faith-friendly policies? Do we allow employees to express themselves, their authentic selves, when it comes to aspects of faith? Are we publicly talking about faith in the workplace as a way of employees belonging or as part of our diversity, equity, and inclusion metrics? So that might be things that we have on the website or in our social media or in other external facing, but then also, how do we show that internally? So are there ways for employees to participate in their own faiths? Do we recognize and celebrate faith-based holidays and celebrations, or do we mention faith at all?
17: In a lot of workplaces, perhaps that looks like someone requesting a day off for a religious holiday. It's a proactive approach, it sounds like.
16: Yes, this goes far beyond the normal, like you said, of requesting a religious accommodation or a day off or a holiday. And while we absolutely do that, and we recognize that within our code of conduct and other HR-based policies, we also recognize the need to understand, promote inclusion and respect for all faiths, religions, and spiritual beliefs, which might include a non-believer. And we want to embody that in a way that's welcoming, that's respectful, that helps nurture a community of faith so that employees can bring their whole self to work and they can be authentic.
17: Benefits the company as well, because people are more engaged, perhaps.
16: Oh, absolutely. You know, think of it this way. Your faith identity and your professional identity, those are often thought of as running in parallel. But your faith is more than an identity. It's an asset of who you are that can produce value. And that value or that benefit to the company might look like servant leadership, might come through as being patient or disciplined, being more resilient amid adversity or change. It might come through as humility and putting your team's needs first. And so changing the narrative on what faith looks like in the workplace and seeing faith as an asset can absolutely be a competitive advantage for a company. I think of it this way. 85% of individuals across the world identify with some kind of faith, but we often don't get to talk about that in the workplace. And what I'm proud of most is that at Consumers Energy, that's not a hidden part of who we are, that Consumers recognizes the need for a sense of belonging, and that belonging doesn't just span gender or other diversity factors that most companies typically recognize. And more importantly, that Consumers isn't shying away from conversations around faith. And this isn't about evangelism. This is about creating a respectful, welcoming environment for all people, regardless of their faith background, so that we can respect one another and making the space. So if you want to live your own faith freely, you have to change the space for others to live their own faith. And when we do that, we're creating that competitive advantage for the company. In the greater context of the world right now, faith is more of a divisive or dividing factor than it is about seeing and identifying where we have things in common. And so if you look at faith alone and you look to find where we have things in common with one another, and that's not just across faiths, that's between people of faith and people not of faith. That might be between one of our employee resource groups with respect to LGBTQ plus or veterans or women's based needs. Faith is just another aspect of again, who we are. And so pulling that into the conversation helps us find that commonality and maybe heal some of the divide that comes between us, especially in the political environment that we are today. Because again, we're trying to invite employees of all faiths and all beliefs to learn and to grow in knowledge about our respective belief systems and create that culture of respect. We want to celebrate our diversity. We want to focus on what we have in common and allow one another to embrace the beliefs that we all hold dear and treat one another with kindness, compassion, and respect. What does faith and action look like in the workplace? Some of the things that we also do, for example, is we set up prayer and meditation rooms. That's recognizing that somebody, let's say of the Muslim faith, they need to stop and pray at certain times throughout the day. This gives them a space for prayer and meditation throughout the day, or from the Christian faith or the Catholic faith or the Hindu faith, that's a space for them to leave during the workday on a break or at lunch to go spend time doing that. Or we have our annual signature event. We welcome the entire community at the company to come learn about each other's faiths so that we can create that sense of belonging and find where we have things in common. So it's been a pretty amazing journey to be part of our interfaith ERG.
4: That was WGVU's Dee Morrison reporting. On Wall Street, this noon hour, a drop for Alphabet, one of Wall Street's most influential stocks, is helping to slow the U.S. stock market's record-breaking rally today. The S&P 500 slipped 0.1% a day after setting its latest all-time high. The Dow Jones Industrial Average was down 121 points or 0.2%, and the NASDAQ Composite was virtually unchanged. Analysts have said the market may be set for a slowdown following an unrelenting streak of 9 straight winning weeks for the S&P 500, its longest since 2023. The rally has built with strong profit reports from U.S. companies, as well as hopes that the United States and Iran will reach a deal to reopen the Strait of Hormuz. That would allow oil to flow freely again from the Persian Gulf and hopefully lower its price. One of the heaviest weights on the U.S. stock market was the parent company of Google, which fell 2.7% after saying it is raising $80 billion in cash by selling its stock. Alphabet said it plans to use some of that cash to pay for its huge investments in artificial intelligence technology. The world is getting more uptight about lending money to President Donald Trump's government. The energy price spike triggered by the Iran war has seeped into the price of bonds that help fund the U.S. government. That's caused interest rates to climb in ways that are worsening affordability pressures, creating a new risk for Republicans in November's elections. Trump says a task force on fraud could find enough savings to balance the budget. Economists say that's probably unrealistic because of the magnitude of the deficit. Voters are concerned about high food and gas prices. Higher interest rates make it harder to buy or renovate a home, afford a new car, or manage credit card debt. The state of Florida has filed a lawsuit against OpenAI and CEO Sam Altman, claiming the company knowingly released and aggressively marketed ChatGPT to the public while concealing serious risk. Florida Attorney General James Uttmeyer said on Monday that the company suppressed internal safety warnings and deceived users about the true nature and dangers of the product. The lawsuit mentioned two recent criminal cases in which the suspects allegedly used OpenAI to plan the attacks. OpenAI says its models repeatedly encourage the individuals to seek real-world support, including from mental health professionals. The company also says it has cooperated with law enforcement in both cases. U.S. job openings jumped in April as the labor market looked resilient despite economic uncertainty caused by the Iran war. The Labor Department reported today that U.S. employers posted 7.6 million job vacancies in April, up from 6.9 million in March and much higher than the 6.8 million economists had forecast. Layoffs fell, but so did the number of Americans quitting their jobs, a sign of confidence in their prospects. The American job market has been recovering from a dismal 2025. Last year, companies, nonprofits, and government agencies added fewer than 10,000 jobs a month, the least outside a recession since 2002. And that's a look at business news on this Tuesday.
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19: Here's today's edition of Health in a Heartbeat. Look what the cat dragged in. It isn't pretty. Our beloved pet felines, when allowed to wander outdoors, can bring home parasites and pathogens aplenty. Some of those can cause health problems for their human owners. A new study led by Canadian researchers shows that outdoor pet cats are just as likely to test positive for pathogens as feral cats. Each type of wandering kitty sports a pathogen positivity rate of 18%. The fact that our purring pets regularly visit the vet, eat healthy food, and sleep in a clean space doesn't shield them. In fact, they are 3 to 5 times more likely to bring home nasty guests than indoor cats. The study analyzed data from 174,000 cats in 88 countries and identified 124 pathogen species. Of those, 97 were zoonotic, meaning they could also infect people. The findings will inform public health efforts against the spread of the disease caused by these infections. Up to now, health officials have usually focused on feral cats. Among the bugs that can be carried into our homes, the study says, are parasites that can cause pregnancy complications and neurological problems. Other hitchhikers include parasitic roundworms, the bacteria that cause cat scratch fever, and many others. So what's up? The short answer is that it doesn't take long to come in contact with infected prey or other sources of contamination. Don't forget that lovable kitty snuggling with you likes to hunt. Keeping your cat indoors protects your cat and your family. Also consider this horrific fact. Scientists estimate that outdoor cats in a municipality of just 12,000 homes collectively deposit 77 tons of fecal matter annually. You're forewarned. Watch your step. Health in a Heartbeat is produced by University of Florida Health and by WUFTFM. 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

0: Live from NPR News in Boston, I'm Steve Brown. Secretary of State Marco Rubio has been facing a litany of questions about the Trump administration's fragile and stalling diplomatic efforts around the world as he appears for back-to-back hearings on Capitol Hill for the first time since the Iran war began. The Republican former senator will sit before the House and Senate committees today to make the State Department's annual budget request. But the focus is likely to shift quickly to the already unsteady ceasefire between Washington and Tehran, which has been further tested in recent days by tit-for-tat attacks. Russian forces launched a massive aerial assault on Kyiv and other Ukrainian cities, and officials say at least 24 civilians were killed and some 130 wounded. The assault, with hundreds of drones and dozens of missiles, began overnight and continued during the day. Kyiv residents have been on edge after Russia warned last week of a massive attack. President Vladimir Putin has intensified Moscow's campaign, exploiting Ukraine's shortage of air defense systems. U.S. job openings jumped in April as the labor market looked resilient despite economic uncertainty caused by the Iran war. The Labor Department reported today that U.S. employers posted 7.6 million job vacancies in April, up from 6.9 million in March. 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
1: West Michigan weather for Greater Grand Rapids and all of the lakeshore today. Sunny skies with a high near 80 degrees. Tonight, clear skies with a low around 53. Sunny on Wednesday with a high near 84 degrees. Mostly clear skies expected Wednesday night with a low around 58. Mostly sunny again on Thursday with a high near 84 degrees. Mostly cloudy Thursday night with a low around 67. And for Friday, there's a 30% chance of showers after 2 p.m. It'll be partly sunny with a high near 84.
2: A new book describes a country that was once rooted in a movement around social justice and political freedom. 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
2: I'm Mary Louise Kelly. My conversation with the author of Stolen Revolution on All Things Considered from NPR News.
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1: I'm Jennifer Moss. In the WGVU newsroom, here's what's making news on this Tuesday. Work has officially begun to restore the rapids to the Grand River. WGVU's Dee Morrison brings you to the ceremony launching Phase 1, construction on the lower reach.
7: Grand River Bands of Ottawa Indians Water Protectors performed a Blessing of the Waters ceremony during the project launch event.
8: Our existence can be traced to over 2,000 years here.
7: Tribal Chairman Ron Yobb spoke of the river's history.
8: I had a great-great-great-great-grandfather that actually signed a treaty with the federal government along the rapids here back in 1855.
7: Grand Rapids Whitewater Project Manager Matt Chapman spoke of the 18 years bringing the restoration from idea to reality.
9: We are standing here today to celebrate a massive milestone, a milestone that came from a citizen-led initiative and was supported by an entire community.
7: Those involved in the effort pressed fingerprints onto three large river rocks that project leaders placed into the Grand River. It signified the launch of the project's first phase, reestablishing the river's natural flow by removing 4 low-head dams, enhancing fish and wildlife habitat, and expanding public access. Chris Miller, co-founder of Grand Rapids Whitewater, spearheaded the plan from the start.
10: Thank you to all the voices who shared why the Grand River is important to them. We genuinely listen to all of those voices. The river belongs to all of us.
7: I'm Dee Morrison.
1: Residents in Muskegon and Muskegon Heights can now enroll in RX Kids, the nation's first prenatal and infant cash prescription program. WGVU's David Limbaugh has the details.
11: RX Kids provides eligible families with $1,500 during pregnancy and $500 monthly during the baby's first 6 months up to a year. The program is currently operating in 42 Michigan communities, including Muskegon and Muskegon Heights.
12: So we started in Flint, and we were quickly able to prove that this is working.
11: Dr. Mona Hanna is RX Kids director. She says the rollout in other Michigan cities is proving successful.
12: We are seeing more stable families, less evictions. In Flint, we saw a 90% drop in evictions, less hunger, more food satisfaction. Families are able to make ends meet. We're also seeing improved maternal mental health, a decrease in postpartum depression and stress and anxiety.
11: According to the U.S. Census, approximately 12 to 15% of Muskegon County families live below the poverty line or

0: remaining until the deadline to have the state budget wrapped up. Rick Pluta reports.
1: There's a lot of work to get done to meet that July 1st deadline, which is also when many school districts, local governments, public universities, and community colleges begin their budget years. The legislature failed to hit that deadline last year. Governor Gretchen Whitmer and Senate Majority Leader Winnie Brinks, both Democrats, say getting the budget done on time should be the legislature's singular focus over the coming weeks. Republican House Speaker Matt Hall says he's less concerned with meeting that deadline and more concerned with balancing the budget without tax increases or withdrawing money from the state's rainy day savings. The state's budget picture is complicated this year by an expected slowdown in revenue and economic uncertainty as the U.S. conflict with Iran continues. I'm Rick Pluta.
0: That's state and local news. I'm Jennifer Moss.
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6: 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I'm Scott Van Der
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0: West Michigan weather for Greater Grand Rapids and all of the lakeshore today. Sunny skies with a high near 80 degrees. Tonight, clear skies with a low around 53. Sunny on Wednesday with a high near 84 degrees. Mostly clear skies expected Wednesday night with a low around 58. Mostly sunny again on Thursday with a high near 84 degrees. Mostly cloudy Thursday night with a low around 67. And for Friday, there's a 30% chance of showers after 2 p.m. It'll be partly sunny with a high near 84.
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9: I'm Robin Young in Boston. It's Here and Now. Wish you could go to Japan, but it's not doable this year? Well, lucky for you, Emily Itami's beautiful 2025 novel, Kakigori Summer, is out in paperback this month. It transports us first to Tokyo, where two sisters go to rescue their younger sibling, a Japanese pop idol, under assault by paparazzi because of a minor scandal. And then we all escape to their childhood home in a magical seaside town on Japan's coast, where they attempt to heal many wounds, including the suicide, or was it an accidental drowning, of their mother years earlier, and their own outsider status as hafus, half Japanese, half British. Emily Itami is also hafu, just like her character. She grew up in Japan, but then left, came back to raise her children there. She now lives in London. Her book, again, is Kakigori Summer. Kakigori, a mountainous shaved ice dessert eaten often in this delicious and sometimes heartbreaking summer read. We spoke with Emily Itami last June. Start with your thoughts on Japan.
10: Well, I can't stop thinking about Japan. I think that in a way, when you move away from a place, it's easy to idealize it. And I am aware that that might to some degree be what I've done with Japan. The thing that I know is that I miss it the way that I miss a person. And I can't really imagine missing anything else in that way. So I really love to write about it because I want to be back there, I suppose, and write myself back into it. And it just kind of amazes me, Japan as a culture. I feel like it's so extreme in so many ways. The way that it kind of is encourages you to keep your feelings under control and everything has to be quite contained. It was interesting to think about feelings within that context.
9: Well, we feel that tension between your young pop star, Ai, her older sisters, Ray, who lives in London like you do, Kiki, and their great-great-grandmother. Now, she is the mother of the mother of the missing mother. She can be very stern, can seem unkind.
10: She's kind of the ultimate Japanese grandmother of a certain type. I've definitely had conversations with people where they say that they recognize her. You know, the kind of the super critical, the very opinionated, and she really wants to whip the new generation into line. And the new generation are not really having it because all of her old rules are unreasonable to them now, you know?
9: She becomes a stand-in for that generational divide.
10: Yeah, I think so.
9: Kiki, one of the sisters, is a single mom of a little boy who is a quarter Japanese. He's

0: thing we're most worried about.
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4: Voters in six states are weighing in on primary elections, and all eyes are on California and Iowa. Democratic voters in Iowa are choosing their candidate for a key Senate race. And in California, they picked the two candidates who will compete to replace Gavin Newsom as governor. What the outcome means for the months before the midterms. That's on the next morning edition from NPR News.
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5: 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I'm Jennifer Moss. Checking your forecast for today, it'll be sunny with a high near 80 degrees. Clear skies tonight with a low around 53. More sunshine on Wednesday with a high near 84 degrees. Mostly clear skies expected Wednesday night with a low around 58 degrees. Mostly sunny again on Thursday with a high near 84. Mostly cloudy skies Thursday night. We'll see a low around 67 degrees. And then on Friday, there's a 30% chance of showers. That's after 2 p.m. We'll have partly sunny skies and we'll see a high near 84 degrees.
6: Could AI futures be the next big commodity? From American Public Media, this is Marketplace Tech. I'm Stephanie Hughes.
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6: There is growing demand for time with GPUs, the chips that power artificial intelligence. AI companies need those chips in order to keep their models up and running. And to do that, they can reserve time with a GPU. Now there's interest from Wall Street in creating a futures market for this AI compute time, essentially treating it like a commodity. Liz Hoffman of Semaphore recently wrote about this in a piece called "The Future of AI is an AI Futures Market." I talked about it with her, starting with a primer on how futures markets work.
8: They are a way to bet on what something will cost in the future. The biggest one that you might be familiar with is the oil market. You can bet on what a barrel of oil will cost in 1 month, 3 months, 6 months, whatever. There's sort of two uses. One is pure speculation. And the other is that there's a lot of big companies in the world that are really exposed to oil prices going up and down, as we've seen over the last, 8 weeks. And so they are a way to hedge those risks. So if you are an oil producer, you are exposed to the risk that oil prices will drop. If you are an oil consumer, your risk is that it will get more expensive. And that is a two-sided market that the futures contracts market tried to connect.
6: Right. It helps lock in the price for both sides. I know a couple of financial exchanges recently announced their intention to launch what they're calling compute futures. Tell me what those are.
8: This is what it costs to rent a GPU for an hour if you are OpenAI or Gemini or an AI startup. And The price of these have been all over the place. Generally speaking, they have gotten more expensive because demand is flying off the charts. But also there are these new generations of chips coming out all the time that are more powerful. And just like a new car model coming out makes the old one less valuable, the same thing can happen here. And so the prices have been really volatile. And that's like a real problem that Wall Street is now setting out to solve. These two

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1: You're listening to WGVU's Here and Now West Michigan. For the very latest from the world of technology on this Tuesday, June 2nd, let's stop by the Cyber Corner. Artificial intelligence company Anthropic is moving toward going public on Wall Street, the latest chapter in its meteoric rise from a little-known research laboratory to one of the leading AI companies, valued at $965 billion. Anthropic said on Monday it has submitted a confidential filing with the U.S. Securities and Exchange Commission for a proposed initial public offering of its common stock. Anthropic said last week it had raised $65 billion in private funding that will push its valuation to $965 billion, a whopping number that makes the five-year-old maker of the Claude chatbot one of the world's most valuable startups. And that's the very latest from the world of technology. 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
2: The world is embracing offshore wind. I'm Randy Simon, and this is Earthwise, a look at our changing environment. The United States has mostly stopped developing offshore wind, a technology vehemently opposed by the Trump administration. Five ongoing projects have managed to keep going as a result of federal court rulings against the administration. Meanwhile, the government is offering billions of dollars to recipients of offshore wind leases if they cancel their plans and drill for oil instead. Around the rest of the world, offshore wind is booming. Global capacity rose by over 9 gigawatts in 2025, up 16%, bringing the total offshore wind capacity to 92 gigawatts. The global total of land-based and offshore wind installations is now nearly 1,300 gigawatts, providing power to nearly 140 countries worldwide. About half of the global total comes from China, which is building renewable energy at breakneck speed. The UK is also a global leader, especially in offshore wind, where it now has nearly 17 gigawatts of capacity. 9 EU nations have vowed to build 100 gigawatts of offshore wind to transform the North Sea into the world's largest clean energy reservoir. Other land-constrained nations like Japan, the Philippines, South Korea, and Vietnam all have programs to install offshore wind as well. The industry as a whole has seen extreme volatility, dealing with the chilling effect of the Trump administration's attacks on it. On the other hand, the Middle East crisis created by the administration that has sent oil prices spiraling upward is only bolstering the case for new investments in offshore wind. Earthwise is a production of WAMC. 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
1: From the WGVU Newsroom, I'm Jennifer Moss. Here's a couple of headlines and stories we're following today. Business and state leaders ceremoniously broke ground on Monday on a massive data center project in Saline Township. Tech companies Oracle and OpenAI will operate the facility, which has already been under construction. The event comes as vibes are down on data centers around the country. Opponents worry about environmental impacts and the huge amounts of power usage. Governor Gretchen Whitmer says Michigan's data center policies will make this project different. The first phase of the project is scheduled to go online early next year. The legislature's back in Lansing today with a month remaining to meet the legal deadline to wrap up the state budget. The legislature missed that deadline last year as the Republican-controlled House and the Democratic-led Senate could not reach a deal in time. That left school districts, many local governments, public universities, and community colleges starting their fiscal years without finalized budgets. House Speaker Matt Hall says he cannot guarantee that won't happen this year. Hall spoke last week at the Detroit Regional Chamber's annual policy conference on Mackinac Island. He said he will hold out for no tax increases or withdrawals from the state's, quote, rainy day savings. One of the complications this year is a slowdown in projected revenue and economic uncertainty as the U.S. conflict with Iran continues. Thanks so much for joining us and listening to Here and Now West Michigan. I'm Jennifer Moss. Do enjoy your day.
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1: West Michigan weather for Greater Grand Rapids and all of the lakeshore today. Sunny skies with a high near 80 degrees. Tonight, clear skies with a low around 53. Sunny on Wednesday with a high near 84 degrees. Mostly clear skies expected Wednesday night with a low around 58. Mostly sunny again on Thursday with a high near 84 degrees. Mostly cloudy Thursday night with a low around 67. And for Friday, there's a 30% chance of showers after 2 p.m. It'll be partly sunny with a high near 84.

0: terms of, you know, the person that he's working for, bringing in his son, bringing in his son-in-law, who, you know, the son-in-law then faced legal cases for his corruption and his use of kind of state resources and potential money laundering. And so these are all things that Amir witnesses. And we sort of use his story to show that for many Iranians, they don't see the problem as just problem with the regime as being just one faction or another. Amir kind of eventually comes to the conclusion that the problem with the Islamic Republic and kind of this unfair system that has resulted really spans factions, including kind of a more moderate one, like the one that Hassan Rouhani was elected to give to the people. So by that era, that is kind of the reality, at least, that Amir sees.
1: My guest is journalist Yeganeh Torbati, a correspondent for The New York Times who covers Iran and co-author of the new book, Stolen Revolution, Betrayal and Hope in Modern Iran. We'll be right back.

0: You're listening to Think. I'm Jennifer Moss with your WGVU News headlines. Business and state leaders ceremoniously broke ground on Monday on a massive data center project in Saline Township. Tech companies Oracle and OpenAI will operate the facility, which has already been under construction. The event comes as vibes are down on data centers around the country. Opponents worry about environmental impacts and the huge amounts of power usage. Governor Gretchen Whitmer says Michigan's data center policies will make this project different. The first phase of the project is scheduled to go online early next year. And the legislature's back in Lansing today with a month remaining to meet the legal deadline to wrap up the state budget. The legislature missed that deadline last year as the Republican-controlled House and the Democratic-led Senate could not reach a deal in time. That left school districts, many local governments, public universities, and community colleges starting their fiscal years without finalized budgets. And House Speaker Matt Hall says he cannot guarantee that won't happen this year. From the newsroom, I'm Jennifer Moss.
1: A new book describes a country that was once rooted in a movement around social justice and political freedom. That country? It's Iran.
2: We sort of see through his eyes both the promise of the revolution and why he believes in it, and also kind of what happened to that promise over time.
1: I'm Mary Louise Kelly. My conversation with the author of Stolen Revolution on All Things Considered from NPR News.
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0: West Michigan weather for Greater Grand Rapids and all of the lakeshore this afternoon. Sunny skies with a high near 80 degrees. Clear skies tonight with a low around 53. Sunny on Wednesday with a high near 84 degrees. Mostly clear skies Wednesday night with a low around 58. Mostly sunny again on Thursday with a high near 84. We'll see a low around 67. And for Friday, there's a 30% chance of showers. That's after 2 p.m. It will be partly sunny with a high near 84 degrees.
4: This is Think. I'm Chris Boyd. Today we're talking about resistance against injustice in Iran. My guest is journalist Yegana Torbati, a correspondent for the New York Times who covers Iran and is co-author of a book called Stolen Revolution, Betrayal and Hope in Modern Iran. I was fascinated by the story of Saeed Rahmani, a tech entrepreneur. What made him want to set up a business in Iran?
5: Yeah, he has a fascinating story for sure. So Saeed is someone who was raised in Iran and grew up there until he was a teenager. And then he leaves the country to kind of pursue his education and career abroad. But like many, Iranian expatriates, he was a patriot. He had a lot of love for his country. And I think also, you know, is a businessman. And so he spotted an opportunity, but also one that he felt would sort of give back to his country and sort of bring Iran kind of into the modern era. And so he returns initially kind of in 2011, still in the Ahmadinejad era, remarkably. But he sees that Iranians are kind of starting to form these online businesses. And you know, he had become a tech entrepreneur outside the country, and he just felt like he had a lot to offer these young entrepreneurs, these young founders. And so he decides to return to kind of launch.

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1: 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On Monday, the AI giant Anthropic filed paperwork to go public, turbocharging a coming wave of blockbuster IPOs that could mint the world's first trillionaire and remake American capitalism. I'm Michael Barbaro. 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
3: There's an accident in Walker on Wilson Avenue between Riverbend Drive and Fennessy Street. Also in Wyoming, an accident Clyde Park Avenue at 44th. And Rivertown Parkway between Wilson Avenue Southwest and 44th Street, there's also an accident. Tonight, clear skies, a low 52 degrees, and for Wednesday, sunny, a high 83 degrees. And Wednesday night, partly cloudy, a low 55 degrees. Mostly sunny Thursday, high 84, and mostly cloudy Thursday night, a low 63. For Friday, partly sunny with a high 84 degrees. And Friday night, showers and thunderstorms, mostly cloudy, a low 63 degrees.
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6: New guidance from the Trump administration on work requirements for sick people on Medicaid.
7: Today is Tuesday, June 2nd, and this is All Things Considered from NPR News.
6: I'm Elsa Chang.
7: And I'm Scott Detrow. Emerging tensions in the relationship between President Trump and Israeli Prime Minister Benjamin Netanyahu.
8: Trump has to be beside himself with frustration and hot anger.
6: Also, a new book traces the broken promises of the 1979 Iranian Revolution.
9: We've ended up with a supreme leader who's also named Khamenei and, you know, very much the same system, perhaps even kind of more hardened.
7: And a mass of humanity will be gathering in the U.S. for the World Cup this summer.
6: And that means the potential for a whole lot of disease.
7: The risks after this news.
3: I'm Scott Vanderwerf with State and West Michigan News here on WGVU. Legislation that seeks to help address Michigan's affordable housing shortage with a developer's tax credit cleared a state Senate committee today. It has bipartisan support. Supporters say it would offer a market-based incentive to address Michigan's need for affordable homes. Republican Senator Jonathan Lindsay was the only no vote on the Senate Housing and Human Services Committee. He says the tax credit would benefit a relatively small number of developers without fixing the larger problem.
10: It's still something that is effectively the state trying to subsidize its way out of a problem, and I don't think there are enough dollars out there to subsidize our way out of a housing challenge.
3: It's not a direct subsidy, but it would reduce state income tax revenue. The legislation is now on the Senate floor. Local health officials say a sudden weather shift is triggering an early detection of West Nile virus-carrying mosquitoes. As WGVU's Dee Morrison reports, Kent County Health Department officials urge residents to fight the bite now to protect themselves.
11: The key thing to understand about West Nile virus is there's no real treatment for it and there's no vaccine. It is really, really important that people heed the warning about West Nile virus and take the precautions to protect themselves.
12: Sarah Simmons, Director of Environmental Health, says due to ideal spring weather for mosquito breeding, the Kent County Health Department has detected West Nile virus a month earlier than unusual, finding it in two zip codes, 49504 in Grand Rapids and 49519 in Wyoming.
11: That means we need to really build the awareness for potential transmission to humans, which is what we're obviously most concerned about.
12: Because most people infected with West Nile virus have no symptoms, Simmons recognizes there's a complacency when it comes to protection. But she notes that one in five develop a flu-like illness, and in rare cases, it can lead to serious neurological complications.
11: It serves as a good reminder for people that they really want to prevent the bite because it can be carrying a lot of different diseases, not just West Nile virus.
12: Residents are urged to use insect repellent with DEET, remove standing water from bird baths, pet bowls, and wading pools, and clean out home gutters. I'm Dee Morrison.
3: Chobani officially broke ground today on the expansion of its Norton Shores coffee operations. As WGVU's David Limbaugh tells us, the expanded facility will create jobs and boost demand for local fruit and dairy.
13: Today, we're celebrating a $567 million investment.
14: That's Nishant Roy, Chief Communications and Impact Officer for Chobani.
13: That's a big number. In fact, it's the largest economic development project in Muskegon County history.
14: The Norton Shores Company is expanding its La Colombe facility, producing ready-to-drink lattes and cold brew coffees. Governor Gretchen Whitmer joined Chobani employees celebrating the investment.
15: Adding more than 200,000 square feet of production space, improve wastewater infrastructure in the surrounding community, and double the facility's workforce, creating 337 good-paying jobs.
14: Chobani CEO Hamdi Yulakaya says he continues to invest in Muskegon County because of the people.
16: I really fall in love with people here. I felt like this is a home. And it's really important for us to feel like we are part of the community. And when you are feeling like you're part of the community, magic starts happening. And I think that's what we're seeing here today.
14: The expansion is expected to support dairy farmers and fruit growers from across the state. I'm David Limbaugh.
3: After a ceremonial groundbreaking on the Gillette Bridge in Grand Rapids, WGVU's Phil Dawson reports work will soon get underway to finally restore the rapids in the Grand River.
17: Construction in the channel itself cannot start until July 1st.
18: Grand Rapids Whitewater Executive Director Matt Chapman says work to restore the rapids in the Grand River can't begin until the end of June.
17: And that's because of some of the restrictions that we have for fish migration windows and sea lamprey control.
18: But the contractor is already staging the equipment in an Avawan park needed to complete the first phase of the project. Removal of four dams between I-196 and Fulton Street.
17: The contractor will actually build a series of small roads out into the river to those dams and chip away at them, pick up that concrete and put it into an off-road dump truck.
18: And then add rocks and boulders to create rapids.
19: We plan to bring in over 125 different scattered boulder clusters that recreates rapids, creates recreational uses, tubing, floating, canoeing, kayaking, and of course, angling.
18: Chapman says it will take two summers to restore the rapids in what he calls the lower reach of the river.
19: This project is 17 years in the making, and it's really exciting to actually be moving from the planning stages towards an implementation stage.
3: Phil Dawson reporting. Tonight, clear skies, a low 52 degrees, and sunny on Wednesday with a high 83 degrees. And then for Thursday, mostly sunny, a high 84. Scott Vanderwerf, WGVU News.
20: Jim Ewing had to get his foot amputated after a climbing accident. But thanks to a new procedure, his prosthetic feels like it's his real foot.
21: Your brain recognizes this piece of equipment as being part of you. It just adopts it and starts using it as if it belongs there.
20: How technology is augmenting humans. That's next time on the TED Radio Hour.
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22: It's All Things Considered from NPR News. I'm Scott Detrow in Washington.
23: And I'm Elsa Chang in Culver City, California. A major way that the Trump administration paid for the president's priorities in the one big beautiful bill last year was by cutting funding for Medicaid, specifically by requiring people to work or prove that they cannot work in order to receive coverage. This week, federal health officials released a document outlining the details of how that will function. And NPR's Selena Simmons-Duffin is here to explain. Hi, Selena.
24: Hi, Elsa.
23: Okay, let's start with the basics. Who exactly is affected by this?
0: Yeah, so Medicaid is a public health plan for low-income people. Mm-hmm. Its funding is split between the federal government and states, and it's really big. 68 million people across the country are currently enrolled. This new rule applies in the more than 40 states that expanded Medicaid under the Affordable Care Act. And it used to be that if you were under the income threshold, you could enroll in Medicaid and basically have free health insurance. When this takes effect in those expansion states, people as young as 19 and as old as 64 will have to prove to their state that they are working or medically unable to work every 6 months. If they can't do that, they'll lose their health coverage. Here's Dr. Mehmet Oz, administrator of the Center for Medicare and Medicaid Services, defending the policy to reporters today at the White House.
1: If you're sitting at home, which is true for the millions of people who are able-bodied on Medicaid, on average, you're spending 6.1 hours watching television or just hanging around. That's not why you're here. So as a path to prosperity, Congress very wisely said, let's get you back into the workforce.
0: I should say research shows that most people on Medicaid who can work do work because you can't really live off of health coverage, which is why some advocates have called these rules paperwork requirements.
4: Okay, so you have been looking at the rule that Oz's agency released this week explaining the details of how all of this will operate. What exactly does this document say?
0: Well, it is very complicated. It's nearly 400 pages long.
4: Wow.
0: And the timeline states have to take a look at this and get completely new systems up and running is by January. That's really challenging, according to Adriana McIntyre of the Harvard T.H. Chan School of Public Health.
5: It takes states literally months, usually years, to make the types of changes to their systems that they needed to make for this new rule.
0: That is not all, though. What was in this document makes the challenge for states even more difficult. So for months, federal health officials have been meeting with states informally and giving them guidance. And states understood that people with conditions where continuous coverage was really important would be exempt.
5: What the rule says is that the disease needs to be actively interfering with your ability to work. So people with early stage cancer who are in radiation treatment but still have the capacity to work, or people who have HIV but can still technically work, are not exempted.
4: Wow. Okay, well then what's been the reaction so far to the rule?
0: Well, there is one conservative group, the Paragon Health Institute, that wrote in a statement the rule, quote, strikes the appropriate balance between necessary program integrity protections and accommodations for those who genuinely need assistance. Advocates for patients pretty uniformly panned the rule. Here's Carl Schmid, executive director of the HIV and Hepatitis Policy Institute, who has been lobbying for months for people living with HIV to have a blanket exemption to no avail.
24: We're just going to lose people to Medicaid, and then they're going to get sick, and then they're going to die. And so, yeah, I'm upset.
0: He says they're not going to give up. They're going to file a comment and start lobbying state to state to try to get exemptions. And he thinks there will be lawsuits filed as well.
4: That is NPR's Selena Simmons-Duffin. Thank you so much, Selena.
0: You're welcome.
22: President Trump and Israel's Prime Minister Benjamin Netanyahu have a long history of working together. They've also had sharp disagreements. While the two leaders closely coordinated the launch of the war on Iran 3 months ago, now the relationship is strained over whether to keep up military pressure or look for a diplomatic solution. To break this down, we are joined by two NPR correspondents, Franco Ordonez in Washington and Greg Myrie in Tel Aviv. Greg, I'm going to start with you. What caused this current latest friction between the two leaders?
25: Yeah, Scott, Israel launched this major offensive in southern Lebanon against Hezbollah. It was in response to incoming fire from that group. Prime Minister Netanyahu went up to Israel's northern border last Friday. He told the Israeli troops to keep on going. He went even further on Monday. He put out a statement saying Israel would carry out airstrikes on Hezbollah strongholds in the southern suburbs of the capital, Beirut, where many of the group's leaders are based. Lebanese citizens got in their cars, started fleeing, creating massive traffic jams. It looked like we were headed for a major escalation in Lebanon, and at a time when there's supposed to be a ceasefire between Israel and Hezbollah as part of the broader ceasefire with Iran. Iran then said it would stop the indirect negotiations with the U.S. because of this Israeli operation, and that really grabbed Trump's attention, so he called Netanyahu yesterday.
22: Okay, and Frank, I'll pick up the story
6: there. What do we know about that phone call?
7: Yeah, publicly, Trump said it was a very productive call and that he told Netanyahu to not hit Beirut. But friction has been brewing for a while over Israeli military actions in Lebanon. I was speaking with Aaron David Miller, who has advised Democratic and Republican presidents on the Middle East. And he says Trump is defending Netanyahu publicly, but that the private messaging is very different.
8: The subtext here is, look what you got me into. You persuaded me that at a minimum, the conditions for regime change would be laid as a consequence of what I've done. Trump has to be beside himself with frustration and hot anger.
7: And he pointed to other past statements that Trump has made about Netanyahu, such as declaring that the prime minister will, quote, do whatever I want him to do. Miller really called it an astounding statement for a president to make and demonstrating Trump's leverage over the prime minister.
6: Greg, back to you in Tel Aviv. How is Israel responding to Trump's message and this ongoing rift?
25: Yeah, Israel's media and many politicians have just absolutely savaged Netanyahu. They said he was a puppet, too weak to stand up to Trump. They said Trump has now forced Israel to accept three ceasefires recently that Israel opposed: Gaza, Iran, and now Lebanon. Ben Caspit, who's a prominent columnist with the Mariv newspaper and a frequent critic of Netanyahu, wrote, quote, "The truth needs to be said. Israeli policy is dictated by Trump's social media post." So, Scott, as you know, in the U.S., you often hear the criticism of Israel and Netanyahu that he's trying to drag the U.S. into Middle East conflicts, that he has too much influence over U.S. policy in the region. Mm-hmm. You know, in Israel, you hear the exact opposite, that Israel and Netanyahu aren't strong enough to stand up to Trump or other U.S. presidents, and that the U.S. prevents Israel from taking actions it wants to. So Netanyahu seems to have backed away from attacking Beirut for now, but Israel did carry out airstrikes in southern Lebanon today.
6: And then, Franco, in the meantime, where do we stand on the talks with Iran? Have they become more complicated now because of this additional scrutiny and focus on what's happening in Lebanon?
7: Yeah, clearly more complicated. I mean, we've been reporting for the last week that the two sides appear relatively close to agreeing on some framework for a deal, but the renewed fighting in Lebanon has kind of thrown a wrench into those talks. Now, Iran has made very clear that it sees the fighting in Lebanon as a direct link to the negotiations, and the fact that fighting started again just kind of highlights how hard it has been for Trump, or really any U.S. president recently, working with Israel when they have different security objectives. You know, Trump wants a deal, and Israel is looking at their security and really wants to weaken Hezbollah.
6: And these friction points have been there all along. But Greg, at the same time, Trump and Netanyahu were so closely aligned. They were such close partners when they started this war with Iran. At this stage, do they now have different goals?
25: Yeah, I think it's fair to say that. They began the war with these same sweeping objectives. They both wanted Iran's Islamic government toppled, its nuclear program completely dismantled. But now Trump is clearly focused on a deal, one that would involve a lot of compromises. You know, it would leave the regime in place. He still opposes Iran's nuclear program, but appears willing to negotiate that after the war ends. Netanyahu wants to keep up the military pressure. He wants to weaken the Iranian government in every way possible. A big concern for him is Iran's missile program, since Iran has fired on Israel throughout the war. And as we've seen, Netanyahu has much the same approach toward Hezbollah in Lebanon and against Hamas in Gaza. And Iran has learned that it can use this, the Lebanon war in particular, as a wedge to divide Trump and Netanyahu.
6: Franco, at the same time, whatever the differences may be, don't Trump and Netanyahu still have to work together on some level?
7: Yeah, I mean, they do. I mean, if the goal is to reach some kind of durable agreement that meets, you know, Trump's original objectives, including ending Iran's support of aligned groups, I mean, they need each other. Israel needs the U.S. to negotiate this agreement. It can't do it on its own. Trump needs Israel to really establish security in the region. Trump also knows Netanyahu. As, you know, Aaron David Miller explained to me, Netanyahu's kind of the devil that he knows. Trump knows how to push Netanyahu's buttons. And while they did not get into, or while they did get into this war together, that doesn't necessarily mean that they're going to be on the same page when they get out. Aaron David Miller also told me that Trump has made very clear that he's going to press Netanyahu if it means they're in reach of a deal. I mean, Bibi did play a significant role in starting this war, but he just may not play as significant of a role in how it ends.
22: That is NPR's Franco Ordonez in Washington and Greg Myrie in Tel Aviv. Thanks to you both.
7: Thank you.
25: Sure thing, Scott.

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1: Tonight, clear skies with a low 52 degrees, and for Wednesday, sunny, a high 83 degrees. Wednesday night, partly cloudy, a low 55 degrees, and Thursday, mostly sunny with a high near 84, and Thursday night, mostly cloudy, a low around 63. Friday, partly sunny skies, a high near 84 degrees, and Friday night, a chance of showers and thunderstorms, mostly cloudy, a low around 63 degrees. Saturday, showers likely mainly after 2 p.m., mostly cloudy with a high near 80.
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3: I've been covering Elon Musk for many years now. This is the first time I've been able to see the full picture of what's going on at SpaceX. I and many others just have a lot of questions as to whether or not the business that we're seeing here, the numbers that it's putting up, can justify these trillion-dollar valuations that people will be investing in.
4: I'm Michael Barbaro. That's coming up on The Daily from The New York Times.
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1: I'm Scott VanderWerf with State and West Michigan News here on WGVU. Michigan senior U.S. Senator Gary Peters is blasting a proposed rule change he argues would restrict some voters from receiving or mailing in election ballots. Quinn Kleinfelter has more.
7: The presidential executive order requires states to provide a list of who is receiving mail-in or absentee ballots and only use envelopes with specific barcodes. U.S. Commerce Secretary Howard Lutnick says postal officials could then decide whether or not to deliver the ballots.
8: If you voted by mail, you will have it on the envelope. Obviously not on the ballot, but on the envelope. So we will know a million mail-in ballots. There'll be a million envelopes, and you'll be able to know exactly, correctly, that citizens voted.
7: But Michigan U.S. Senator Gary Peters, ranking member on the committee that oversees the Postal Service, calls it a, quote, illegal power grab by President Trump that would allow the federal government to usurp states' authority to administer elections. The proposed order is being challenged in court. I'm Quinn Kleinfelter.
1: As energy bills continue to rise, the Michigan League of Conservation Voters is renewing the push for the passage of a state ratepayer bill of rights. Kevin Mearshart reports.
9: The Michigan LCV has been holding "Our Bills Are Too Damn High" block parties around the state. About a dozen people were at a recent gathering in Ypsilanti Township's Lakeside Park. The Ratepayer Bill of Rights was introduced last fall. LCV's Southeast Michigan regional organizer Aaron McDonald says it would ban donations to state lawmakers from utilities.
10: Whether it's lawmakers being wined and dined, as we saw up in Mackinac over the past week, or just on-the-ground lobbyists that are constantly giving lawmakers meals or financial support in their campaigns to exert influence.
9: Bills would also compensate customers if their power goes out for an extended period of time, allow the setup of community solar programs, and ban winter shutoffs. I'm Kevin Mearshart.
1: At a hearing today in Lansing, some Republican state lawmakers question how money is being spent by a program helping pregnant women and new parents. RX Kids is funded by public and private sources. It provides a financial stipend for newborns. Some GOP legislators speculate the money could be spent on alcohol, TVs, or even pay for an abortion. The program's founder says most parents say they use the money to buy diapers. After a ceremonial groundbreaking on the Gillette Bridge in Grand Rapids, WGVU's Phil Dawson reports work will soon get underway to finally restore the rapids in the Grand River.
0: Construction in the channel itself cannot start until July 1st.
11: Grand Rapids Whitewater Executive Director Matt Chapman says work to restore the rapids in the Grand River can't begin until the end of June.
0: And that's because of some of the restrictions that we have for fish migration windows and sea lamprey control.
11: But the contractor is already staging the equipment in an Avawan park needed to complete the first phase of the project. Removal of four dams between I-196 and Fulton Street.
0: The contractor will actually build a series of small roads out into the river to those dams and chip away at them, pick up that concrete and put it into an off-road dump truck.
11: And then add rocks and boulders to create rapids.
12: We plan to bring in over 125 different scattered boulder clusters that recreates rapids, creates recreational uses, tubing, floating, canoeing, kayaking, and of course angling.
11: Chapman says it will take two summers to restore the rapids in what he calls the lower reach of the river.
12: This project is 17 years in the making, and it's really exciting to actually be moving from the planning stages towards an implementation stage.
1: Phil Dawson reporting. I'm Scott VanderWerf, WGBU News.
4: From the New York Times, I'm Michael Barbaro. This is The Daily. On Monday, the AI giant Anthropic filed paperwork to go public, turbocharging a coming wave of blockbuster IPOs that could mint the world's first trillionaire and remake American capitalism. The first of those IPOs will be Elon Musk's SpaceX, set to begin selling shares as soon as next week. Today, business reporter Ryan Mack takes us inside the plan for SpaceX's record-shattering debut on the stock market and explains how it's already changing the rules for investing in ways that mean its success or failure will affect all of us. It's Tuesday, June 2nd. Ryan, welcome to the show.
3: Hey, Michael. Thanks for having me.
4: My pleasure. So, my first question to you is, why does this initial public offering of SpaceX matter so much and feel so monumental to so many people?
3: I think it has everything to do with Elon Musk, SpaceX's founder and CEO. And like everything with Elon Musk, this IPO is singular. It's likely going to be the largest of all time, raising anywhere from $50 to $75 billion. It's going to value this company likely at more than $1.25 trillion.
4: Wow.
3: And it could make Elon Musk, already the richest man in the world, already one of the most powerful people in the world's first trillionaire.
4: Mm-hmm.
3: And this opportunity to invest in this kind of one-of-a-kind company, I think that excites a lot of people. It is a rocket manufacturer. It launches things into space for the government and for private companies. And it's also got this artificial intelligence bent to it as well. And what you're going to see in this IPO is a large involvement of retail or mom and pop investors who are excited to invest in a company they see as run by a generational entrepreneur.
4: Mm. Well, why is Musk trying to raise this money right now and through the method of an IPO?
3: You don't have to take it public, but this company has been private for more than 20 years. It was founded in 2002, and it's raised a lot of money already on the private markets from venture capitalists, from private equity funds. So as a company, you kind of get one shot to do this in your lifetime, to raise money on the public market for the first time. And so Elon Musk sees this as his opportunity to do that and to raise these tens of billions of dollars to fund a lot of the goals that SpaceX has for the next 10, 20, 30 years.
13: You must have solar-powered AI satellites in deep space. So, you know, this is where it's kind of handy to have a space company, I guess.
3: I'm talking about landing humans on the moon and building factories to do mining.
14: We are going to be able to take astronauts to Mars and ultimately build a self-sustaining civilization on Mars. That is the long-term goal of the company.
3: Ultimately, he's talked about making humans multiplanetary, getting them to Mars and making us a species that exists on more than one planet.
15: Right, those very modest goals.
3: Yes, very modest goals. Bear in mind as well that we have these other companies also trying to raise money. I'm talking about OpenAI, Anthropic as well,
15: right,
3: that are looking to go public and raise also tens of billions of dollars. And so there's kind of this element of who can get out fastest and, you know, raise money from the investor, because there's only so much money out there to raise.
15: Right, and so far, Musk will be first.
3: He will. And it's now a question of convincing the investors that SpaceX, which has now a large AI component to it, is indeed a better bet than, let's say, Anthropic or OpenAI.
15: You describe this as a chance for mom and pop investors to become a part of this IPO. That's not the way I typically think of a company going public. I think of big banks like Morgan Stanley or Goldman Sachs, not you and me and our moms and dads.
3: So these mom and pop investors, something the industry likes to call retail investors, get an opportunity to invest here through their brokerage accounts like Charles Schwab or Robinhood. Typically, you get 5 to 10% of shares in an IPO reserve for retail. There's discussion now of about 30% being allotted to retail. So Elon Musk over the years has been pretty brilliant in his strategy of courting the everyday person. But even if you don't want to own SpaceX shares, or if you avoid this IPO, you may essentially end up owning a part of SpaceX indirectly.
15: And how is that? Why would that be?
3: So, like many Americans, you know, you and I have investments in retirement funds. And, you know, these retirement funds are often invested in index funds, which are a collection of companies and stocks that are meant to mirror American industry. So for example, the NASDAQ 100 is a collection of 100 companies and their stocks trade publicly. And so you

0: necessarily have access to. And, you know, shareholders that are already going to own your stock because of this index opportunity.
1: This is kind of fascinating. Why are these indexes relaxing, changing, making more elastic their rules for SpaceX?
0: For Musk and SpaceX, they get access to a lot of capital, billions of dollars worth, that they wouldn't have had access to without these rule changes, or they would have had to wait much longer to get access to that. For the indexes, there is a fear of missing out here, a FOMO that, you know, they could be missing out on these potential gains for their investors in this kind of once in a lifetime IPO. And that has frightened a lot of experts. You know, I talked to one, for example, who said, it's like creating rules for football. And right before you get to the Super Bowl, you throw some of those rules out the window. You know, you've created these rules of the road here that have simply been eliminated at this kind of monumental event. And I think when numbers go up, everyone is happy, right? If SpaceX doesn't hit its milestones or some of these very pie in the sky goals that Elon Musk has set out for the company, you may have a lot of investors asking, why was this allowed? Why am I holding this stock? Why was it in these indexes to begin with? When you think about that, you have to think about what kind of business is essentially holding up those valuations. With an IPO, every company has to file what's called an S1 to disclose their financial health and their projections for the future. And so I've been covering Elon Musk for many years now. This is the first time I've been able to see the full picture of what's going on at SpaceX. And after spending a couple days with this document, which is 277 pages, I and many others just have a lot of questions as to whether or not the business that we're seeing here, the numbers that it's putting up, can justify these trillion-dollar valuations that people will be investing in.
1: We'll be right back.
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4: Tonight, clear skies with a low 52 degrees, and for Wednesday, sunny, a high 83 degrees. Wednesday night, partly cloudy, a low 55 degrees. And Thursday, mostly sunny, with a high near 84. And Thursday night, mostly cloudy, a low around 63. Friday, partly sunny skies, a high near 84 degrees. And Friday night, a chance of showers and thunderstorms, mostly cloudy, a low around 63 degrees. Saturday, showers likely mainly after 2 p.m., mostly cloudy, with a high near 80.
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1: This is The Daily. I'm Michael Barbaro. Back to my conversation with business reporter Ryan Mack about the coming IPO of SpaceX. So Ryan, you've peeked behind the curtain of SpaceX's actual business. How healthy a business have you concluded that it is or isn't as everyone is deciding whether or not to participate in its IPO?
0: I think the answer to that is that it's quite complicated. There are some positives about this business, and there are a lot of

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1: Good evening and welcome to Jazz on WGVU for this Tuesday, June 2nd. I'm Scott Van De Werf, your host, and tonight we've got music from trumpeter Brian Lynch, also singer April Varner. We'll hear from the Jesse Davis Quartet, drummer Peter Erskine, singer Andy Bay, plus classic Miles Davis Quintet and Sonny Rollins. Let's begin with the Paul Keller Orchestra. This is La Playa here on WGVU.

Jazz on WGBU and April Varner singing Fly Me to the Moon from her album Ella on the Cellar Music label. Before that, trumpeter Brian Lynch with Kyle's Dilemma, an original with Charles McPherson on alto sax, Rob Schneiderman at the piano, Boris Kozlov on bass, and Kyle Swan drums. The album Torchbearers from the Holistic Music Works label. We began with the Paul Keller Orchestra, La Playa, from the album Thank You Notes, the music of Greg Hill. It's on the Cold Plunge Records label, with Steve Wood on tenor sax and Terry Kimura on the trombone. I'm Scott Van De Werf, and now it's the Jesse Davis Quartet. It's Just Farewell, here on WGVU.

0: Jazz on WGVU, and that was Peter Erskine on drums with Gumbo Time, composed by Alan Pasqua, who was at the piano with Scott Colley bass from the album Peregrine from the Hard Wag Records label. Before that, Jesse Davis Quartet with It's Just Farewell, with Jesse Davis on alto sax, Spike Wilner at the piano, John Weber bass, and Lewis Nash drums. The album Reflections. I'm Scott Van Dorf. Tonight, clear skies, a low 52 degrees. And for Wednesday, sunny, a high 83 degrees. And Wednesday night, partly cloudy, a low 55 degrees. And Thursday, mostly sunny with a high 84 degrees. Friday, partly sunny, a high 84. And Saturday, showers, mostly cloudy, a high near 80.
1: 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At PNC, we're committed to helping our kids grow up great by developing skills from an early age that inspire a passion for lifelong learning. We believe in supporting programs, resources, and experiences that plant the seeds for success in school and life. Early childhood education has been a pillar of public media for over 50 years, and PNC Bank is proud to be WGVU's lead early education partner. 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

Jazz on WGBU with the Miles Davis Quintet and Arigen, Sonny Rollins composition, Miles on trumpet, John Coltrane playing tenor sax, Red Garland playing the piano with Paul Chambers on bass and Philly Joe Jones drums. The album Cooking with the Miles Davis Quintet from Prestige, 1957. And before that, Sonny Rollins with Cutie from his album The Sound of Sonny, with Sonny Clark piano, Percy Heath on bass, Roy Haynes drums, the tenor saxophone colossus, Sonny Rollins. And Riverside was the label, 1957 as well, for the release date. And Sonny died 1 week ago this last Monday at the age of 95. And then a week ago today was Miles Davis's 100th birthday. We are in the year of the Miles Davis centennial. I'm Scott Van Dorf, and you're listening to Jazz on WGVU, streaming at WGVUnews.org. With Andy Bay at the piano singing Wonderful.

Roger.

That was the Thad Jones All-Stars with Let's, and this is from the album entitled One More, The Summary, The Music of Thad Jones, Volume 2 on the IPO label. A variety of players, including clarinet player Eddie Daniels, tenor sax player Benny Golson, also sax player James Moody, and pianist Hank Jones. Before that, we heard Roger Kellaway at the piano with Eddie Daniels on clarinet with Creole Love Call, from the album Duke at the Roadhouse, a tribute to Duke Ellington. It's also on the IPO label. And we began with Andy Bay at the piano with Swonderful, from the album The World According to Andy Bay. It's on the High Note label, and it's from 2013. This is WGVU-FM Allendale, WGVS-FM Whitehall, listener-supported public radio from Grand Valley State University. I'm Scott Vandewerf. Clear skies tonight, a low 52 degrees. And sunny Wednesday, a high 83. Now it's Ulysses Owens Jr. and Generation Y with Road Life.